was bull cards and bear cards, and I can't exactly remember how to play it, but you used to get a number of cards, say 7 cards or something like that, and you had to try and make a set. And the bull and bear cards, I think, were like jokers. And so and when you had some cards that you wanted to swap, you think, I don't want to collect those. You might have 2 of them, 4 of them, or 3 of them. And so you, if you had 2, for example, you would go, 2, 2, 2, 2, 2. And somebody else might go, 2, 2, 2, 2, 2. And there might be 2 people, apart from yourself, so 3 of you in total, who were all wanting to swap 2 cards. So you go, 2, 2, 2, 2, 2, 2, 2. And so there could be 3 of us all yelling that number out. And you would decide which one you wanted to swap with. And you would give them 2 cards, and they would give you 2 cards. And then you might start all over again, go 3, 3, 3, 4, 4, 4, whatever. And so it was really, really noisy. And we'd have fun, and we'd be laughing and yelling out how many cards we wanted. And I remember this particular day, my mum was in the kitchen trying to get on with whatever she wanted to do in the kitchen. And we'd been going on for a while, 2, 2, 2, 3, 3, 3, 1, 1, 1. And the next thing, mum went, shut up! And we all went, oh shit, didn't realise we were getting that loud. And she'd obviously had enough of us yelling like that. But I remember those days of playing games with Dad, particularly because mum never seemed to join in. But thinking of it now, she had 4 kids to look after, meals to cook with no help from Dad. Dad was always kind of the fun parent that played games with us, and poor old mum got stuck in the kitchen. Apart from if we played Scrabble, I remember some good games of Scrabble with mum and dad and us kids. We had a really good game of Scrabble from time to time, and I remember those moments. I remember those moments where we connected doing fun things with mum and dad. It might be French cricket on the beach. It might be trying to play bowls, and certainly a lot of playing games and just spending that time together, picnics to the beach or just to some local park. Having mum and dad present with us, just focusing on the family and not having to do chores or do any of those sorts of things. So them being present with us was the most valuable thing that we could have. Yeah, talking about Scrabble, my dad was a laugh. When we played Scrabble, I think there's a bonus of about 50 points that you get if you use up all your 7 tiles. And Dad was a bugger for focusing on trying to get these 7-letter words. And you would wait and wait, and we'd go, oh, God, Dad, can you put something down? He goes, no, I'm not quite ready. And even when he was in a rest home and he was not as sharp as he used to be, he would still try to get these 7-letter words, and it used to drive me nuts. But it was something that we enjoyed doing together, and I didn't really mind. I wanted to be present with my dad, and I knew that he liked Scrabble, so we would play Scrabble together. When my kids were little, I didn't have much money when I split up from their dad, and they were quite young. And I used to take my kids on bushwalks, and we would have some cordial and some apples and usually jam sandwiches, and we would go for a bit of a bushwalk, and then we'd have a little picnic somewhere and then poodle off home. And I know that the kids have said that they really enjoyed those times together. Again, being present with my children, getting yourself away from shops and noise and TV and all that sort of thing, just being present, being with them in the moment. I'm sure they have some really good memories of that. I certainly do. My 3 children, 2 boys and a girl, the girl being the youngest, and I know what it's like. I had 3 older brothers. If you're the only girl, it's really difficult because the boys want to do boy things and the little sister's so annoying. And so I used to take my daughter out, a mother-daughter outing, no sort of regularly scheduled appointments, if you like. We just used to, every now and again, when I thought Lauren was feeling a bit left out by her brothers, I'd say to her, you want to come out for a mother-daughter day? And she'd be more than happy to do that. And we would go and we would look around the shops. We never had much money, but we would do some window shopping, and I might buy her a couple of hair clips or something like that to put in her hair. And she was as happy as Larry. And we used to have this thing called sneaky treats. And I'm sure she still remembers them. I've talked to her about these recently. And the sneaky treats were, I'd take her somewhere like McDonald's and she might get a kids burger and a toy and all that sort of thing. And I'd say to her, now, I can't afford to do this with all of you. And this is just something that we do, a mother and daughter outing.

have a sneaky treat, but I can't give you sneaky treats if you tell your brothers, because they'll get jealous and they'll expect it too. And she promised me faithfully that she wouldn't tell her brothers. And I don't think she ever did. I think I talked to her recently and said, did you ever tell your brothers about sneaky treats? And she said, I don't think I have. So that for me was a special memory, that we had our little pact, that we would have these treats together. And the boys weren't part of it, because sometimes you need to just spend some time with one of your kids, especially if they're feeling left out. And so we enjoyed the sneaky treats and the little outings, the mother-daughter times. Sort of fast forward to being a nana. And my husband and I are nana and grampy to six beautiful children, three boys and three girls. And we get to see the girls more often than we do the boys. We try to sort of balance things out. And when we see the boys, we might spend a little bit of money on them, might buy them a toy or something, but it's more about just spending time with them. One of my grandsons, when we last went to Wellington, just loved me reading him stories. So I had this kid snuggled in close to me while I read him stories. And we buy them presents for their birthdays and things like that, and of course for Christmas. But I'm sure the memory of snuggling up on the couch with Nana, having books read to him, will be stronger than any sort of recollection of any book that I might have bought him or any toy that I might have bought him. It's a time for us to bond, a time for us to be together, doing something simple, me reading the books. The other thing that I used to do with, when I say used to do, I still do if I can, is to do baking with my granddaughters. They're the ones that are here in Christchurch that I can access more easily. And I've really enjoyed doing baking with them. I do it at one child at a time, and it gives me the chance to get them away from devices, away from television, and we chat while we're doing it. And we end up with three different things which my husband has to judge and deem which is the best. He was out first, second and third place. I don't win a prize. It's bragging rights. And so I would always bake with the children, and that's one of my special memories from my granddaughters. Now, I've got one of my grandsons who's not long turned six. He's going to fly up from Wellington to stay with us. And we did that with his brother, his older brother, and he was wonderful. He just really enjoyed being here. He felt like a big boy coming on a plane without his parents. And so we're doing that for the next one. So each of them, when they get to be 6 years old, gets to come for this solo visit. So we're getting quite excited to have second boy come and stay with us and spend some time with his cousins as well. I'm sure we'll build some lovely memories out of that, and it won't be about spending money. It'll be about just spending time as a family and getting to catch up with his big cousins again. So with the girls, we used to do simple things. Most often it was just a trip to a playground and having a picnic and that sort of thing, and those are precious memories as well. One thing that I did, was my husband thought I was a bit weird, was you can buy googly eyes, you peel off the back and they're sticky and you can stick them on things. And just for a laugh, I got some of these googly eyes, these stick-on googly eyes, and I took my three granddaughters to the supermarket, and we had to go there and get some goodies. I always got some chippies and things for them when they stayed with us. And so I got these googly eyes, and we went into teams. The two big girls were one team, and myself and the younger girl were another team. And we went around the supermarket sticking these googly eyes on things. So they could be on a packet of nappies, they could be on a bottle of shampoo, they could be on fruit, some of them were on fruit. And so we went around putting the googly eyes on things and taking photos. And there was much giggling going on and much merriment. And that was a really good activity. It was really funny. We took photos of the things that we'd done, and we showed each other and we went over them. And it was great fun. We were quite competitive to see who had done the best ones. And it was just one of those silly things that I'm the nutty nana, I think. I have a really good memory of that. All of us really enjoyed it. And so, yeah, we were googly-eyeing packaging and things in the supermarket, and my husband said, you'll get banned. I said, no, as long as we don't deface anything that it could devalue it. If we put it on a greeting card or a magazine, we might get told off. But it's just on a packet of nappies or a bottle of sauce or on a pear or a banana. That's what we've done. So, yeah,

0: The things that I think are important in these things that I've spoken about is it's not about how much money we spend on kids. They're not going to remember that. It's not about buying them gifts. They're not going to remember what those gifts were. It's about doing things with them. This silly supermarket game that we did with the googly eyes, we laughed about that for ages. And we showed my husband their great photos and he cracked up, and everybody that's seen them has cracked up. And I might try and put some on here for people to look at, but it was just fun. And having fun with your grandchildren, not being too precious about having to be too grown up and adult, just having a laugh, being silly, feeling that it's okay to do something silly with your grandchildren. We have to be responsible when we're with our grandchildren in some way, just to make sure that they're kept safe. But beyond that, we need to have some fun with them, and I think that's important. And that we take some time to spend with them. And the big girls are now 16, and they're getting to the age where spending time with their friends is more important than spending time with basically anybody else. And so we still want to be a presence in their lives. And so we negotiate with them, because they're not really coming to stay so much anymore. We negotiate with them, and we take them out for lunch. And while we're eating lunch, we catch up on everything that's happening in their lives and how they're doing at school and all the other things. And I think adjusting our expectations and being present in a way that is comfortable for them. We're not making them come to stay with us. We're not making them do anything. We're just having a nice afternoon with them. So we're not taking them away from anything that they would rather do, perhaps. And that's okay if they would rather do other things. That's what teenagers do. Having an agreement that, hey, we'll meet you for lunch and we'll buy you lunch and we'll have a catch-up. And that works. It does seem to work. So, yeah, rather than thinking about what can I buy these kids, it's what can I give them in the way of my time. How do we work out being present with our grandchildren as they get older in a way that works for them, in a way that they don't feel obliged to do anything, that we have some kind of way of being present with each other without having to be seeing each other in a way that's too regular, too rigid, and takes us, all of us, away from things that are other things that we would like to do. So yeah, being present, being willingly in each other's company, that's how you build memories. Doing silly things like a googly eye challenge in the supermarket, that was such a fun activity, and my husband thought I was nuts, but the kids loved it, and we still talk about it, and I've still got the photos. So yeah, this time of year when it's all about gift giving, or seems to be, I just thought I'd switch it up a little bit and talk about being present, not giving presents.
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0: So today I was reminded to count my blessings. The title of this podcast is Feeling Lucky to Have Parkinson's. And that is no doubt going to seem like a weird thing to say, to actually celebrate having Parkinson's. But I'll tell you what happened today. So my husband and I decided to go into town, into Christchurch City, to have a bit of a walk around the park. And for some reason, I don't know why, I was feeling really heavy. I felt like I was tipping to the right. I didn't feel myself. I felt a bit fuzzy-headed, and I just didn't feel right, and I wasn't able to walk long without sitting down and having a rest, and I just felt horrible, and I was apologising to my husband, and he said, look, you have days like this. You know, there are days where you feel like a real Parkinson's person. There's times when you don't. And he said, today's just one of those days that you're finding it a bit tough. And I think he's right. There are times when I almost forget that I've got Parkinson's, and I just get on with my life and enjoying my life, and there is a lot to enjoy in my life. You know, there's friends that I've made at the pool, there's my exercise at the pool, there's bowls, there's cards, or nice people that I've met and have developed friendships with. And, you know, I can still do things that I enjoy. And every now and again, I get a little bit more tired

are more achy and they're not coping as well as they usually would. But those days, thankfully, are few and far between at the moment, and I'm managing quite well usually. So, yes, I was having a bit of a slow day and I wasn't feeling that great, feeling a bit sorry for myself. And when you feel sorry for yourself, sometimes something will happen that will almost slap you in the face and say, hey, you've got nothing to complain about. You've got nothing to moan about where you are at the moment because there are others so much worse off than you. So what happened was, as I said, I wasn't feeling that great today. My legs felt heavy and things just weren't working well for me. So we agreed to go to a local cafe that wasn't too far away from where we were, called the Boat Shed. And we were sat down and we were waiting for our food to come out. And then the next thing, a group of family members came in, and one of them was in a wheelchair, and there was some younger women, maybe in their 20s or 30s, and another couple of older women, say maybe 50s, and another guy. So anyway, there was this family group, and one of them had been in a wheelchair, and so they were changing around tables and trying to put the wheelchair somewhere where it was accessible but not in the way of other people, and it was a bit of a palaver. And at one stage they went to move a table and it started to fold up, and I was watching, and my husband had his back to them, and I said, oh, could you give them a hand? But sort of as I said that, they managed to get it right because the table was imminently going to fall apart and fold up and dump things on the floor. So they managed to get it all together, and then one by one they all went inside to order some food. Somebody came out and talked to the guy that had been in the wheelchair and asked if he'd wanted anything to eat. He gave them some options and off they went to put in his order. Well, he was sitting there and I was directly facing him, and he looked me in the eye and we both sort of smiled sheepishly at each other. And I said to him, you look exhausted. And he said to me, yes, cancer's a bitch. He said, I've only got 7 weeks to live. And it really brought me up short. He said that his family had gathered to be with him over these last weeks. His brother had come from London, his sister had come from Edinburgh. I'm not sure where his adult daughters had come from, but they came back to the table just after we'd finished speaking, and he introduced me to his wife and his daughters. And he said, they've come out to be with me, and we're going to have some adventures together. So he said they were going to go to, I think, Milford Sound, and they had a number of things in the itinerary. He said he'd been to the zoo and he'd fed meerkats, and he had done a few other things that he'd always wanted to do. So he was a guy that was basically working through a bit of a bucket list and having his family come out to be with him in these last weeks. And so we had a bit of a chat. He said, they've all come out to be with me. And I said, well, that's good that they can come to see you and make some precious memories together. And he agreed. He said, yes, it is. It's great that they could be here. And just as we finished talking, his wife and his daughters came out. And as I said before, he introduced me to them. And my husband had been in the cafe doing something, and he came back and he said, are you ready to go? So we got up to go and I said, I wish you all the best. And he said, thank you. And we walked off. So as we walked off, I turned to my husband and said, today is a day where I'm grateful to have Parkinson's. And he said, why? I said, I feel terrible that I was moaning about having heavy legs and feeling a bit weird. But ultimately, there's not so much wrong with me. I manage quite well. I've just been speaking to that man and his family that have just sat down. And he said he has cancer and he has 7 weeks to live. And of course, my husband said, oh no, poor guy. I said, yeah, but I said, I have heard from other people who have had someone special in their life

0: who has only weeks to live, that have done what this family have done, that have come out to spend some precious time with them and see them before they pass. And I think that's a wonderful thing to do. It's all very well coming to a funeral, but that is for the people left behind, not for the person concerned. I think it's a wonderful thing for family members to gather and be with that person who is facing the ultimate challenge of their lives. And just be a presence, make some memories, maybe rehash and talk about old times and reminisce. Look at photos, have adventures as much as the person can. And just lock in those special memories for when that person is no longer around. So yes, you can probably hear from my voice that I was touched by this man and by the gift his family had given him of coming out to be with him in his last weeks. So yeah, I feel lucky to have Parkinson's, because it is not going to mean that I have something necessarily life-limiting. It's not going to mean that I only have weeks to live. Nobody has said that. I have Parkinson's, I have arthritis, and I have a number of other things. But I can live with them. I can medicate them. I can manage them. I can still have a life for hopefully another 20 years or so yet. And when I think of that man and the courage he showed when he was talking to me, and the fact that his life is limited to weeks, I feel lucky to have Parkinson's. I have nothing really to complain about. So I hope he and his family can build some special memories together that will support those that are left behind when he passes. If only we could all have that when we're nearing our end. This has been Sue for Parkies and me, my journey with Parkinson's. Kia kaha, be brave, be strong, be you.
1: That was Parkies and Me, my journey with Parkinson's with Sue Waite. 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

0: 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My name is Teresa, and I'm an alcoholic. The purpose of the show is to increase public awareness of Alcoholics Anonymous as an effective means of recovery from the disease of alcoholism. Our show has two parts. First, we'll talk a bit about alcoholism, what it is, and what AA can do to help. Then, we'll interview a recovering alcoholic who is an active member of AA. I'm now going to ask AJ to read the AA preamble, which is read at the start of every AA meeting.
1: Hi, I'm AJ. I'm an alcoholic. Alcoholics Anonymous is a fellowship of people who share their experience, strength, and hope with each other that they may solve their common problem and help others to recover from alcoholism. The only requirement for membership is a desire to stop drinking. There are no dues, fees for AA membership. We are self-supporting through our own contributions. AA is not allied with any sect, denomination, politics, organization, or institution. It does not wish to engage in any controversy, neither endorse nor opposes any causes. Our primary purpose is to stay sober and help other alcoholics to achieve sobriety.
0: So, what is alcoholism? Alcoholism is a disease, not a disgrace. There's no shame in having an illness or a disease. An unusual feature of this disease is that it will do whatever it can to convince you that you do not have it. However, once it has a hold of you, the progression of symptoms is like the classic disease model, and the victim is as helpless as a sufferer of cancer. If you are an alcoholic, you're at the beginning of a long road that usually ends in one of three places: prisons, institutions, or death. If you think this sounds dramatic, we can assure you that our collective experience has shown this to be true. The challenge is to convince the alcoholic to admit that they need help and become willing to seek it. Denial is a major symptom of alcoholism. The alcoholic is often the last one to recognize it and admit that they have it. Our definition of alcoholism is that it is an allergy of the body coupled with an obsession of the mind. The allergy is a physical aspect of the disease. After having the first drink, the phenomenon of craving develops, and we lose control over when we will stop drinking. The old saying is, one is too many, and a thousand is never enough. And yet, because of the obsession of the mind, the mental aspect of the disease, the alcoholic is compelled to keep picking up the first drink. This makes us powerless. We often hear from sober alcoholics that many doubted whether life could be fun without alcohol. Fortunately, those same people report that their lives have improved dramatically since they became sober. The 12-step program of recovery

0: recovery, which is discussed at meetings and which is outlined in the Alcoholics Anonymous Big Book, is how we get sober and maintain our sobriety one day at a time. This program has a proven track record of helping otherwise hopeless alcoholics to achieve long-term sobriety and recovery. It has taught us how to enjoy life sober. Okay, for anyone who has joined us, you're listening to the Alcoholics Anonymous radio show here on Plains Media. We're just about to interview AJ, an AA member who is going to share her experience with alcoholism. So, AJ, do you want to tell us a little bit about yourself, please?
1: So I am currently living in Christchurch, but born in the North Island. So that's pretty much where the majority of my journey would have started.
0: Okay, so AJ, how long have you been sober?
1: So it will be 8 months on the 15th. This is in a couple of days. So, yeah.
0: Congratulations.
1: Thank you. I'm pretty new, so I'm just a little bit of a newbie. But, I've been enjoying the process as much as I can so far.
0: Okay. Well, let's talk about your history around. You're born in the North Island. Do you want to talk a little bit about your family life?
1: Yeah. So this has been one of the reasons why I haven't felt really comfortable talking in some meetings, because I came from a really, really good family life.
0: Okay.
1: Both parents being lawyers, and we had a farm up in Taranaki, and I would say, an idyllic childhood.
0: Okay.
1: But surrounded with that was always people having a drink.
0: Okay. Family members?
1: Yeah, well, so at night times, like, my parents would come home and they would have, well, Dad would have a beer, Mum would have a gin. Over the dinner, they would have, you know, a bottle of wine, if not two. And then before bed, they'd have a whiskey.
0: Okay.
1: But they were obviously, which I now know as functioning alcoholics, but from then I just thought it was normal. So when I was a kid and I wanted to join in, Dad, so I would have been about like 13, 14 when I asked Dad for, can I have a beer? And he goes, oh, you can only have a light ice. And, you know, so he gave me that. We'd go on ski trips and I'd have a Bailey's after it, you know, around the fire. And then in sunny days, Mum will make me a Pimm's. You know, like, so it was, and that was early, like, you know, sort of 14, but only having one, and that was all good. It was just normal.
0: Yeah, yeah. And did you have brothers and sisters?
1: I had one younger brother.
0: Yep, okay.
1: Yep, yeah.
0: And he was drinking the same way?
1: No, he wasn't, because he was 2 years younger than me, so I was the sort of first to inquire about that. And then I guess, once school set in, like the teenage years of school, I went from one college to another. I got kicked out of a private school college because I was a bit disrespectful of authority. And so I went to another school and I was only one out of three girls that were Pākehā. And I just wanted to fit in, and in the weekends, we just went out drinking.
0: Okay. So that's kind of when drinking became a very social thing for you.
1: Absolutely. Yep.
0: Okay. And how did it progress from there?
1: Well, that just became it was just a weekend thing.
0: Yep.
1: There was a lot of weed smoking as well.
0: Okay.
1: You know, that was sort of just part and parcel, but it was all very just social.
0: Yep.
1: You know, there was nothing, well, all my friends were doing it, so I didn't think that there was, you know, anything untoward, and there wasn't.
0: Yep.
1: Until I decided...

0: I would say, like 16, I had all this amazing upbringing, but I'm going to throw it in my parents' face and go and hang out with just the wrong type of people.
1: Okay. Okay.
0: So.
1: And so did your drinking and weed use increase then?
0: Yep.
1: Okay. Was it becoming a daily thing for you, or a way that you started having consequences around it?
0: Consequences, yeah, potentially, like we got in trouble with, you know, the cops and stuff, and it wasn't daily. It was more the Thursday, Friday, Saturday.
1: Yeah.
0: Yeah, it wasn't until once I was about 18 where it became more of a problem, when I was working in hospital.
1: In hospitality?
0: Yeah.
1: And did you think it was a problem at 18?
0: No.
1: No.
0: It was just what everyone was doing.
1: Right. So when did you, like, kind of click in, like, what's going on here? Maybe I've got some issues around this use.
0: I mean, my parents could have said it would have been a bit earlier than when I recognized. But yeah. I traveled overseas for 4.5 years.
1: Okay.
0: And, again, I was just backpacking, and I was working for food and accommodation. And yeah. Drinking became more of an everyday thing.
1: Yeah.
0: But I still thought it was just social drinking. I didn't find any problems. So it wasn't until I came back to New Zealand and had to buckle down and get my degree, that I realized, you know, having half a bottle of vodka every single day isn't productive.
1: Okay. Okay. So is that when you realized you needed help?
0: Nope. That's when other people realized I needed help, okay. Not myself.
1: Okay. So did that lead you into AA at that point, or no. What was the road to AA?
0: Oh, no. So that was me at like 20, and I'm 44. So I haven't even started my first step until this year.
1: Okay.
0: So I've had 20 years of full drinking, which has lost me, you know, relationships and family and jobs, and got myself in trouble with the police. And so there's been a lot.
1: AJ, thanks for your honesty. Was there any time during those 24 years where you did stop, where you're like, you know, I'm just going to quit? And try to stop?
0: For myself, no. My parents put me into a rehab. I was there for 7 months.
1: Okay.
0: So a long period of time. But at that time, they were thinking it was more depression, anxiety, an eating disorder. So I had like a lot of things going on to actually deal with.
1: Yeah.
0: But all that they did at the rehab really was put me on a lot of medication. And that made me into an absolute zombie.
1: Yeah.
0: And it didn't facilitate my, you know, growth at all. No. Yeah. No. Because someone else had put me into that, I wasn't ready to make the change.
1: Yeah, that's true, right?
0: Yeah.
1: We don't get recovery unless we want it.
0: Yeah.
1: That is true. Was that in your 20s?
0: That was, so in my late 20s.
1: Okay. Mm-hmm. So I'm going to skip a lot of years. How did you get to AA? And did you come willingly?
0: Oh, yes. No, to AA was willingly. I'll just go back a little, a couple of years.
1: Okay.
0: When I came back to Christchurch, I actually went in. My doctor diagnosed me with BPD. So it's borderline personality disorder.
1: Okay.
0: I think they've got a new name now. It's EUPD. It's emotional unregulation.
1: Okay.
0: So it's like being on bipolar, but on speed.
1: Okay.
0: So you just change emotions very quickly. If you're angered, you

0: you lash out and that type of thing. And for that, I went into Hill Morton.
1: Okay.
0: As an outpatient. So the best thing they ever did there was cognitive behavioural therapy.
1: Yeah.
0: And so it was, yep, so you're just able to talk. We did group therapy. I did one-on-one intervention with people. And I realised that a lot of my drinking, especially excessively in the later years, was due to trauma response. And that was amazing. And yeah, that was really great, but I still wasn't willing to actually just stop drinking because it did erase memories. I just didn't want to think of a lot of stuff.
1: Yeah.
0: Because at nights, you know, I don't sleep. I've got insomnia.
1: Mm-hmm.
0: My mind, it ruminates.
1: Did the staff at Hill Morton know that drinking was part of it? Okay.
0: Yep. No, I've never hidden my drinking.
1: Okay.
0: But I didn't, it's very annoying to me now, sort of looking back, you know, good old hindsight, but knowing how, you know, how many times people had told me that it was a problem, it affected my relationships with my parents, it affected my jobs, it affected absolutely like every iota of my life, and I still just thought, no, there's no problem. Like, yeah, I'm trying to deal with my issues, but yeah, I'm just going to keep drinking.
1: It's a disease of denial. Yep. We're the last ones to know it, right?
0: Yeah.
1: It's true.
0: Yeah. So you asked me what brought me to AA.
1: Yeah.
0: It was actually just a friend of mine. He just sat me down and said, you know what, we've got this meeting up the road. We'd never even talked about my drinking. He said, apparently he'd smelt it on me sometimes in the mornings when I was trying to actually act normal, and he had smelt it, and he goes, you know what, if you want to come to this meeting, come.
1: Wow.
0: And 20 years of doing this to myself, my body has gone through a lot, and I just suddenly thought, you know, my relationships are in absolute disarray.
1: Yeah.
0: Enough's enough. And I know I'm the only person who can get me out of this.
1: Yeah. And your friend, you went to the AA meeting with you.
0: Mm-hmm.
1: So is he as well someone who drinks? Or was he supporting you?
0: No, he is.
1: He too is a member of AA.
0: Mm-hmm.
1: So what did you think? How was the first meeting for you? Do you remember?
0: Yeah. Sat there, sort of pretty nervous. I'm not too great in indoctrination, and I know that that is not what AA is, but hearing the God word, I guess, was the scariest thing for me.
1: Yeah.
0: Not scary, that's the wrong terminology. But, you know, that was the one that just hit me, and I was like, oh, is this a faith thing? Because I personally am not affiliated with God.
1: Right.
0: And so if I thought that once we came to the meeting that I have to suddenly change my tune, and it's, you know, but.
1: Yeah, that's uncomfortable. You see God on the wall, and now you understand that it's a God
0: of your own understanding,
1: right?
0: Jinx.
1: Yeah.
0: So.
1: Does that help any?
0: Yeah.
1: The spiritual, you know, aspect of it, right?
0: Mm. Oh, yeah. Once it's been explained to me. But you asked me my first meeting.
1: Yeah,
0: that was my walls were up.
1: Yeah.
0: And I was just like, oh, I don't know if I want to come back.
1: Yeah.
0: But I sat there and I heard other people's stories.
1: Mm-hmm.
0: And, you know, I just actually was at the point in my life when finally I could just listen and take it on board.
1: Yeah.
0: Whereas beforehand, I think I would push and try to make excuses for how I was acting.
1: Yeah.
0: But I also, the reason I didn't speak in any of the meetings is because so many people have been dealt a really bad card in life.

0: And a lot of them didn't have any choice but to sort of, sort of go into that drinking role. You know, that was just their whānau lifestyle, or that was just how it was.
1: Yeah.
0: Whereas me, I made the choice.
1: Yeah.
0: I stepped away from a really good family upbringing and just went, threw it in their faces and went, I'm going to go down a certain path.
1: Yeah.
0: You know, so I feel quite embarrassed by the fact that, you know, I made the choice.
1: I understand that. But your experience with some more sobriety will be so helpful to others. And that's hard to see right now. But it's true. I want to ask you about, so you're 8 months into the program. How do you feel about yourself? Like, how's life different today? I know it's pretty new to you, the whole thing, but any changes that are really sticking out for you?
0: Well, I've taken time off work.
1: Okay.
0: And I am single, so I've taken myself away from any relationships.
1: Okay.
0: I'm really just trying to work on myself right now.
1: Okay.
0: So that has been a good thing. But I also am someone who flourishes on, routine and structure. So to not have anything to wake up for in the morning is quite hard because it's a long day.
1: Yeah.
0: You know, and having a drink used to like just, I don't know, block out a couple of hours. So it's hard, but I know that, you know, like I am moving forward. I'm making some really nice acquaintances. Through AA, which has been hard for me. I have not had many friends that I've kept over the last few years because of how I've been acting.
1: Yeah, yeah.
0: So to now actually have people that genuinely care about you has been, pretty huge.
1: Oh, that's cool, AJ. Tell me, how about your relationship with your parents?
0: That is got to be the bonus.
1: Yeah.
0: I was not, they did not want me to come up to our family Christmases because they were scared of how I would react for the last sort of 10 years.
1: Yeah.
0: I have gone up at certain times and they've sent me on a plane back down here and said, no, we just don't want you around us. Because I was lying the whole time and being sneaky and just, absolutely a horrible person to be around. So I think genuinely they are so happy with me.
1: Good. Good.
0: I send them my little chip every time I get one, like on a text.
1: Yeah. Excellent.
0: Yeah. And they are the most supportive people. You know, they said, you know, and don't, because all I do is think about all the regrets and everything. Yeah. And they were like, you know, the past is in the past. You are
1: just today, AJ.
0: You're doing what you're doing now.
1: Yeah. And we learned that in the program. We live just in today. Mm-hmm. Just today. Thank you so much, AJ, for coming on the show and sharing your story with us.
0: You're welcome.
1: And for our listeners, if you've related to anything that you've heard or would like some more information about Alcoholics Anonymous, you can look us up on the web at aa.org.nz or call us on 0800-AA-WORKS. 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That brings us to the end of the show. Thank you for listening. And remember, if you want to drink, that's your business. But if you want to stop, we

0: can help. You don't have to do it alone. We will now close the show with the Serenity Prayer, as we do in every AA meeting. AJ, would you like to join me in that?
1: Yes.
0: Okay. 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
2: From Karachi to Manila, millions of people in Pakistan and the Philippines are turning their rooftops into power stations. Two very different countries leading this solar revolution. I'm Jordan Dunbar, and my climate question from the BBC World Service is, what's driving this solar boom? Concerns for the planet or crazy high bills? With me to talk this through is Jessit Enano, climate journalist based in Manila, the Philippines. Hi, Jessit.
3: Hi, it's great to be here.
2: Thank you. And from Islamabad with the think tank Renewables First, we have Zeeshan Ashfaq. Hi, Zeeshan.
4: Hi, Jordan. Great to be here with you.
2: Guys, the reason I wanted to bring you on is I saw a report about solar panels, Chinese solar panels being sold around the world. So China makes around 80% of the world's solar panels, and some trade data came out that caught my eye, and it showed that the Philippines are now the number one destination for Chinese solar panels and Pakistan number two. We don't count the Netherlands because the Netherlands is a shipment hub. People buy them into the Netherlands and move them across Europe, whereas these panels are staying in each of the countries. And some of the stats really caught my eye. So in the Philippines, in a single year, the Philippines installed five times more rooftop solar than it had in the previous 10 years combined. And in Pakistan, the rooftop solar boom has been so rapid that in only 2 years, it's added as much generating electricity capacity as the country's entire fleet of fossil fuel power plants. That's according to Ember, an energy think tank. That's incredible, guys. But you both also have something else in common, which is you have some of the highest electricity prices in the world. Jessit, how high are prices in Manila for you?
3: It's pretty high because just this June, the Department of Energy has said that we currently in the Philippines have the highest power rates in all of Southeast Asia. We used to be second only to Singapore, which is, as we know, a very rich, developed country compared to the Philippines. But now we have far outranked or outpaced Singapore this June. So the power bills are quite high, and it's been really a thorn in the neck for many Filipinos, especially those who are paying exorbitant prices just to be able to access power for their homes.
2: And are energy bills something that Filipinos are used to grumbling about?
3: Oh, yeah, absolutely. A report by Reuters say that households now spend about 12% of their monthly income on their electricity. And with, you know, these soaring prices on food and basic goods because of the Middle East conflict, a lot of Filipino households are already really feeling this as a gut punch to them, because this money that they are paying for their electricity bills could easily be allocated for other things such as food or other basic necessities.

necessities or even for their savings or their healthcare or the education of their children. So just to give a bit of a context here, Jordan, the reason why Filipinos pay so much for our electricity is because we are heavily reliant on

especially John Berry's mahi. We're also going to call upon some sociology and specifically kind of talk about what segmented assimilation is. And also, you know, we've got some cultural theorists to bring into the game this episode as well. So, yeah, sit back. Let's get into it. I hope you enjoy it. But before we get into, you know, a different model, I kind of want to talk a little bit about why the on and off switch model is a little bit sticky in the first place. I don't think that's by accident. You know, the switch model has a name, even if most people who use it never heard the name. The melting pot model, which, you know, in the academic world, they like to call it the straight line assimilation. This idea mostly came out of early to mid 20th century American sociology, was the idea that immigrant groups would generation by generation in a fairly predictable straight line kind of, you know, shed markers of their home culture and pick up the markers of the dominant one until eventually, which, you know, research showed that this usually happened by the third generation, that distinction basically disappeared. One of the first things to go is language usually, and then it's customs. And then eventually it's kind of this sense of ethnic identity, which just eventually fades and is something closer to, you know, just American, or, you know, this research is done in America, but in our context would be, you know, just Kiwi, whatever that means. And, you know, I don't want to come for this model's neck because it wasn't invented out of malice. You know, it was describing something real that did happen to some groups in some contexts historically. You know, certain European migrant communities in America generally did kind of follow that pattern over a few generations. But I think there is kind of a sleight of hand here that we need to acknowledge, and it's a really big one, that in the assumption is that the model quietly assumes a level, like an ethnically neutral playing field. It assumed that once you stripped away your accent and your name and your customs, what was left was, you know, just a person who could then blend seamlessly into the mainstream. Kind of like, yeah, like a blank story waiting to be written. And, you know, researchers writing about history of this idea have kind of pointed out this melting pot story worked reasonably well as a description for immigrants who were or who eventually got reclassified as white. It did not work anywhere near as well, and in many cases it didn't work at all for immigrants who were visibly you know, racialized, who could not simply just drop a marker and disappear into a, you know, undifferentiated mainstream, because the marker that mattered most wasn't a choice. It was their skin color or their name or, you know, my scarf, my example, my hijab. So the switch model isn't simple. It's a model with a hidden asterisk that says, you know, this works if you can pass. And kind of once you notice that asterisk, a lot of, you know, why can't they just integrate like da-da-da did, you know, commentary, it starts to look less like a neutral observation about effort and more like a model quietly built for one type of migrant and then applied unfairly to everyone. So, you know, that's the historical switch. But I think there's also much more everyday folk version of the switch that has nothing to do with all this academic talk and everything to do with how we talk, you know, in staff rooms, in public places, on the bus, at dinner parties, on talkback radio. It's the version where assimilated quietly becomes a compliment and hasn't assimilated quietly becomes a complaint. You know, when someone says, oh, she's very Kiwi or she's very westernized, like it's a badge of successful integration. And someone else says, you know, they keep to themselves. They haven't really made an effort. Like that's, you know, evidence of some kind of failure. But both of those framings, whether it's the compliment or the complaint, rely on the same underlying assumption that there is a fixed single

particular, you know, amount of belonging a person has achieved. And, you know, you can basically eyeball that from the outside based on things like accent, dress, who they socialize with. And, you know, I really want to put that argument for today that this eyeballing, A, it's rude, but it's also empirically wrong. You're measuring the wrong thing because it assumes the thing being measured is static when the, you know, actual research shows that it's anything but. So, you know, let's get into the psychology of things and the research, because this is where the spectrum idea, you know, starts to, I don't know, get some real texture, something that we can put our hands into. So the most widely used framework comes from a cross-cultural psychologist named John Berry, who's been developing and refining this model since the 1980s and 90s. And what Berry did that was really important to break the, you know, how much have you assimilated into two separate questions instead of one. Question one being, how much do you want to maintain your heritage, culture, and identity? And question two, and this is the bit people usually collapse into question one, but they shouldn't, is how much do you want to have contact with and participate in the wider host society? And, you know, they're not opposites, even though they sound like they are. You know, in the switcher model, these two questions are treated kind of the same. Like more of one automatically means less of the other, kind of like a seesaw. But this model says that they're actually two separate things, you know, which means when you cross them, you don't just get a line, you get four different quadrants. So if you answer yes to both, you want to keep your heritage, culture, and you want to engage fully with wider society, that's called integration. And this is often, but not always, but often associated with the best outcomes for well-being. And, you know, we'll come back to why in a second. And then if you answer yes to engage with wider society, but no to maintain heritage culture, that's assimilation in Berry's model. And if you answer yes to maintain heritage culture, but no to engage with wider society, that's called separation in Berry's model. You know, it's, you know, it looks like keeping largely or entirely within your own cultural or ethnic community. And if the answer is no to both, no strong tie to heritage culture, but also no real sense of belonging or participation in wider society, that's called marginalization. And that's consistently the option that's associated with the worst psychological outcomes because, you know, you're not anchored anywhere. There's no sense of belonging anywhere. So, you know, why does this matter when it comes to our switch model? And I think the important thing to note here is that assimilation in Berry's model is just one box out of four. It's, you know, not the destination that all the other boxes kind of secretly heading towards. It's not the finish line. It's just one combination. And this, and I think this is important, it's a combination that on average across the research tends to correlate with worse psychological adjustment than integration does, not better. So, you know, full erasure of heritage culture is not actually the healthiest outcome. It's just the one that, you know, the switch model kind of treats as the goal. And I think this is where it gets relevant to us specifically. So Berry ran an enormous cross-national study called the International Comparative Study of Ethnocultural Youth. Damn, what a mouthful. Looking at the patterns in migrant youth across 13 countries. And part of the New Zealand data collection for that project was done here, actually, through the Centre for Applied Cross-Cultural Research at Te Heranga Waka, or Victoria University of Wellington, with psychologist Colleen Ward as one of the, you know, key New Zealand-based researchers on the project. And across that 13-nation

data set, integration came out as a most common strategy that most young people use. It was more common than assimilation, more common than separation, and more common than marginalization. And it was also the strategy most strongly linked to better well-being outcomes on, you know, on both fronts, researchers measured, you know, psychological adaptation, meaning things like self-esteem and life satisfaction, and, you know, things like doing well at school and kind of navigating everyday life. So, you know, already we've dismantled the switch in two separate ways. One, fully assimilated isn't even the researched best outcome. It's just one option and arguably not the healthiest. And two, you know, whatever quadrant a person lands in isn't fixed. It's an orientation, something that can be negotiated and can shift. And, you know, this is a bit that I really want to sit with, because it's where Berry's model starts to bend toward spectrum and away even from this four box model. Later refinements to this research found something that I think matches lived experience way better than four neat boxes do, because we don't live lives in neat boxes. You know, people don't actually sit in one box across their whole life. The same person can use different strategies in different areas of their life, even in the same day. You know, there's research on this specifically. You know, researchers found that people will commonly run something closer to separation in their private life, which is, you know, language at home, food, religious practice, you know, how people raise their children, while, you know, running something closer to integration or assimilation in their public life, you know, the workplace, school, formal institutions. So it's, you know, same person, same life, but just different settings depending on where they're at. So if we go back to our hypothetical person at the beginning of this episode, you know, the interview and the lunch with at your cousin's and the footy practice and the text to your mum, it's not, you know, you failing to pick a lane. That is actually a normal, adaptive, healthy pattern of what cultural navigation looks like. And so, you know, the why can't you just pick one question is annoying, first of all, but it's also asking you to behave in a way that research says, you know, would be better, would probably be worse for you, not better. Okay, let's reel it back in. So now that we've established that within one person, that dial moves around depending on context, I kind of want to take it bigger than just the one person. And let's, you know, honestly talk about the more uncomfortable version of the same problem, which is across people. The dial doesn't even point towards the same destination. And this is now we're kind of leaning into sociology and a research that was done in America in the early 90s by Alejandro Portes and Min Zhao. Apologies if I've said those names incorrectly. And this paper, it's got mad clout. It's become one of the most cited pieces of migration sociology in the last several decades. And, you know, they were looking at children of immigrants, the second generation, and they noticed something that kind of broke out of that, like, straight line assimilation story completely. You know, kids of immigrants weren't all moving towards the same, you know, mainstream. They were moving towards different mainstreams depending on things entirely outside of their control. You know, the academics called this segmented assimilation, but let's kind of move away from the academic speak because we're not here for that. Let's just keep it plain day-to-day English. But the basic argument here is that the society that migrants and their children are assimilating into is not one uniform thing called the mainstream. It's kind of stratified and layered by race, by class, by neighborhood, by which institutions actually let you in and which

ones quietly or loudly don't. So assimilating doesn't automatically mean moving up. For some kids of immigrants, especially where the parents arrived with strong professional networks, good English, favorable reception from the host society and financial resources, assimilation, you know, it does track upward into the middle class, you know, kind of that same story that the old model, the on and off switch, imagines. Like they, the story is kind of followed. And this is the part that kind of got a lot of attention and a lot of pushback when it was published for other kids, particularly those who face, you know, structural racism, under-resourced schools, a hostile or indifferent reception. Assimilation can kind of go downward, which is assimilating not into economic, you know, mobility, but into the most marginalized, most heavily policed, most economically precarious segment of the society they're supposedly integrating into. And then there's a third path as well that they've identified, which is often associated with the best outcomes for kids facing real, you know, structural problems. And they call this selective acculturation, which is picking up the language, the education system norms, and economic tools of the wider society while deliberately, actively maintaining strong ties to the ethnic community and its support networks rather than cutting them loose. And, you know, in several of the follow-up studies, kids who stayed embedded in tight ethnic community networks, even while becoming fluent, you know, high-achieving participants in the wider economy, did better than kids whose families tried to assimilate as fast and as completely as possible, cutting ties to community as they went. So, you know, if we sit with that for a second, because I think it's the single most important research finding in this whole episode, cutting ties with your heritage community faster and more completely is not a reliable path to better outcomes, even though, you know, that's a story that is sold to us, you know, regardless of your positionality or who you are in our society. That is a story that is sold. In a lot of documented cases, you know, it's the opposite. The kids who keep one foot in an ethnic support network, you know, extended family or community organizations or religious institutions, often outperform the kids whose families tried hardest to fully blend in. And I think, you know, this matters enormously for the switch versus spectrum argument that I'm trying to put forward here, because it means the switch model isn't just wrong about how much someone has assimilated, it's wrong about what assimilating even leads to. You know, it assumes that there's one mainstream up ahead waiting with open arms and all you have to do is walk toward it fast enough. And, you know, the actual research says, well, you know, there's several mainstreams and they're not all equally accessible. And which one you end up walking into has a lot more to do with things like parents' visa category, the neighborhood you were housed in, and how your school resourced you than it has to do with your personal effort or willingness to integrate, which is, you know, a lot of what you hear when people talk about, you know, us versus them, you know, even if it's explicit or kind of hinted at, you know, there's always a lot of assumption about, you know, personal effort with that, which I think is really, really interesting. I want to flag something here too, because I think it's relevant to a lot of migrant and refugee communities in Aotearoa specifically, even though this research was developed in an American context. The mode of reception matters enormously. You know, in the research, they spoke about, you know, modes of incorporation, and, you know, essentially how the host society and its institutions treat a given group on arrival. A group that arrives with government support, community infrastructure already in place, and a welcoming policy environment has access to a completely different set of pathways that a group that faces suspicion,

minimal support, hostile media coverage, even if the two groups are, you know, individually equally hardworking, equally motivated, equally, you know, willing to integrate. Willingness was never really the bottleneck that the switch model implied that it was. And this is definitely something, when I just think about my own life and what I've experienced, that's definitely something that I relate to. You know, there was so much emphasis on me and like my family and my community, as opposed to, you know, the structural barriers that were in our way, and the awful racism that we had to deal with. All right, now we're going to shift gears a little bit. We're going to move out of the psychology and sociology world, and we're going to move into the cultural theory world for a bit, because I think cultural theory can give us language for something that research has kind of shown but not quite named. You know, I mentioned the earlier about how we're going to get into cultural theory. And the thinker that I really want to sit with today, and no, y'all, it's not bell hooks, even though I feel like I talk about it every single episode. The thinker that I want to sit with today is Stuart Hall, who is a Jamaican-born, British-based cultural theorist who's, you know, sometimes kind of been called the godfather of multiculturalism as an academic field, largely off the back of one particular essay from 1990 called Cultural Identity and Diaspora. And the argument in that essay, you know, on the surface, is about Caribbean identity and the emergence of Caribbean cinema. But the core move he makes generalizes way beyond that specific context. And it's this: there are two fundamentally different ways of thinking about what cultural identity even is. The first way, and this is basically the assumption that's baked into the switch model, treats cultural identity as something you either have or don't have. Like, it's this fixed essence. You either have it or you don't. You know, one shared history, one shared experience, a true self that exists underneath whatever surface adaptations you might be forced to make. Under this view, assimilation is a threat because it's asking you to cover or abandon that one true essential identity. But Hall proposes a second way of thinking about it. And this is the line I think should be basically tattooed on the inside of this whole conversation. Cultural identity is a matter of becoming as well as being. It doesn't just belong to the past, waiting to be discovered and preserved intact. It belongs to the future too. It's not something you have. It's something that keeps being made through history, through the specific and ongoing collision of different cultural forces on you personally. And what Hall is doing here, and I think this is genuinely radical, even though this is, you know, the 1990s, it was decades ago. Sorry, 90s kids, it's saying it, doesn't it? I'm a 90s kid, by the way. I'm still haven't accepted the fact that I'm now in my 30s. But anyways, it seems like the 80s was just like 10, 15 years ago. But anyways, I think the radical thing that Hall is doing is refusing both horns of the dilemma the switch model sets up. He's not saying resist assimilation, protect your one true unchanged self. And he's not saying assimilate, your old identity was never that important anyway. He's saying the entire premise that there's a fixed identity that assimilation either preserves or destroys is the wrong premise. Identity, in his framing, is always already a mixture, a negotiation, a production, not a possession. And I think this really is really important for the spectrum argument, because it reframes the whole question. If identity were a fixed essence, then how assimilated are you really would be a meaningful, measurable on or off kind of question. Like,

asking how much of the original substance is left in a diluted mixture. But if identity is something continuously produced, continuously becoming through your actual daily negotiations, the interview, the lunch, the footy practice, the text to your mum, then there is the, you know, no original undiluted version sitting somewhere waiting to be measured against. The becoming is the identity. There's no purer version underneath it that assimilation is eroding. And, you know, I want to be really careful here because I don't want this to land as, so cultural loss doesn't matter. It's all just fluid and beautiful. Nothing to worry about. That's not what Hall is saying. And that's not why I'm saying either. You know, real painful loss absolutely happens. You know, languages die. Practices get abandoned under pressure. Connection to grandparents and homelands generally arose for some families in ways people grieve. You know, if we think of what's happening here in Aotearoa, tangata whenua grieving a real cultural loss at the hands of forced assimilation. So I'm not here to say that, you know, cultural loss doesn't matter and it's all just fluid and beautiful. But, you know, even that loss isn't well described by a switch flipping from, you know, authentic to assimilated. It's better described as a specific and it's often unjust set of pressures shaping which direction the ongoing becoming gets pushed in. And that's very different and much more actionable way of thinking about what's actually wrong and what might actually help. And, you know, I really want to ground this conversation in Aotearoa because, you know, a lot of the research that I've described this far was very much produced in an American context, but it is really relevant here as well. And, yeah, the research is relevant, but it's just a different context. And I think it's important that we talk about that. Otherwise, we're borrowing a framework that doesn't 100% quite fit. So, you know, every piece of research I've talked about so far, whether it's Berry's four-quadrant model, you know, Hall's essay about identity as a becoming, you know, was developed thinking primarily about a two-party relationship, migrant and host. Yeah, but Aotearoa isn't a two-party story. It's at minimum a three-party story and honestly probably more than that because of Te Tiriti o Waitangi. And this is what I mean. You know, when a new migrant arrives in, say, America, the implicit question the switch model asks is, how much have you adopted the ways of mainstream America? But in Aotearoa, mainstream is not one settled thing you can assimilate into because Aotearoa is an ongoing, constitutionally significant negotiation between tangata whenua and tangata tiriti and everyone else who's here under the terms of that agreement, like me and my family and my community. And also I want to make it clear here as well that it's not just a two-party story, but it's also a story where colonizers have caused a lot of damage to tangata whenua as well. So this kind of constitutionally significant negotiation, it hasn't been a negotiation actually, which makes things even more, which makes assimilation hit different when you think about what's happening here in Aotearoa. And I just want to make that very, very clear. The sociologist Paul Spoon Lee, who's probably done more large scale research on this than anyone else in this country, uses a term for what's happened to Aotearoa's population.

population over the last 30 odd years. Super diversity, a term he borrows from the, you know, broader international migration research, describing not just growing ethnic diversity, but a diversification within that diversity across immigration pathways, languages, religions, and legal statuses, layered on top of a bicultural framework. And when I say bicultural, I mean that loosely, knowing that Tangata Whenua have not had many rights for a long time, and Te Tiriti has not truly been honoured. We've got a long way to go. But, you know, all of this has predates most of this migration by well over a century. And so, you know, when you think about this fact, it just begs you to ask the question, like, well, what is it that people are being asked to assimilate into? And, you know, this produces a genuine, distinct set of questions that migrant communities in Aotearoa have to navigate, that migrant communities in a lot of other countries simply don't. You know, is integrating here about learning Pākehā cultural norms? Is it about engaging with te ao Māori? You know, whether it's learning some te reo, understanding tikanga, engaging with te tiriti, is it both? Who decides? And this is a generally live debated question in the research literature, not something, you know, I'm going to pretend has a settled answer. What obligations do migrant and refugee communities have towards te tiriti relationship? You know, I have my own answers and feelings about that. And, you know, when you think about the fact that in a lot of cases, for a lot of migrant and refugee communities, don't actually have a lot of education about that at all. Like, personally, I remember growing up and just feeling like, you know, engaging with te tiriti wasn't our place. Like, we should just be grateful to be here in this country and, you know, keep our mouths shut and try to assimilate the best we can. And that assimilation definitely was into, you know, Pākehā norms. That was kind of the norm that we were kind of sold. That was successful. If you can integrate into the Pākehā norms, that was true success. And, you know, as I've gotten older, you know, we've been talking a lot about research this episode, but as I've gotten older, I've realized that that's not actually the way at all, you know. I've found that putting a foot back into my cultural identity and belonging has been really good for me. And also having a foot in what's happening here in Aotearoa. And that's meant for me, like, you know, actively getting into te tiriti and learning that history properly and really trying to get to grips and sink my teeth into what it means and looks like honouring te tiriti. You know, that's what it's looked like for me. And, I think it's something that if we really want to unpack this whole us versus them in Aotearoa, I think we really need to unpack, you know, assimilation, not as a switch, but as a spectrum. And I think, you know, there's some really useful research specifically on this friction point. You know, researchers, including Aramarata, have looked at Māori attitudes toward immigration and diversity. And I think one of the findings that comes through repeatedly is that this is not a simple story of tangata whenua versus migrant tension,

the way that, you know, gets flattened in public commentary, you know, there's also substantial work, including a piece by Aramarata and Faisal al-Assad, specifically, which is on building relationships between Indigenous communities and communities of colour using the concept of whakawhanaungatanga, you know, the Māori practice and value of building and maintaining relationships as a framework for that relationship building, rather than, you know, importing an American style of minority coalition that just doesn't map out cleanly into the specific te tiriti context here. You know, and I bring this up not to fix all of this in this podcast episode. I genuinely can't, and I don't think anyone can tidily, but it's more to make a specific point about our spectrum here in Aotearoa. And, you know, that dial doesn't just move between heritage culture and one host culture. For everyone here, it's a more complex instrument with at least three different referent points: the heritage culture, the Pākehā dominant mainstream culture, and Te Ao Māori. And how you personally navigate all three in which context is going to look different depending on your ethnicity, your visa or citizenship history, your generation, you know, even which city or region you live in. And I want to bring in one more piece of context here because I think it's essential and I don't want to gloss over it. The Royal Commission of Inquiry into the terrorist attack on the Christchurch mosques, which, you know, whose report was released in December 2020. One of the report's major lines was about social cohesion. And one thing that came through clearly in both the commission's findings and in the community engagement hui that followed was that a significant number of Muslim New Zealanders described feeling like their belonging in this country was conditional, constantly up for renewal, and dependent on demonstrating the right kind of visibility or invisibility, even for people, you know, who are born here, I was almost going to say like me, but I feel like that's almost my case because I came here and I was so young, you know, or whose families have been here for generations. And I think this is a direct, painful, real-world illustration of everything we've talked about today. If assimilation really were a switch you could just flip and be done with, there would be no such thing as conditional belonging. You know, you'd flip the switch, you'd be in. Permanently, end of story. But conditional belonging is exactly what you'd expect if belonging is actually a dial that other people, not just you, get to keep turning. A dial that can be turned down by someone else's suspicion, someone else's headline, someone else's violence, regardless of where you'd personally set it. And I think that's the most important addition that I want to make to everything that the international research says. The dial is not entirely yours to turn. For a lot of people, and this is where race, religion, and visibility come back in hand, how assimilated you're perceived to be by other people is not simply a reflection of your own choices. It's also a judgment being made about you, often based on things you can't change day to day. Like, you know, my name. I'm always going to be Emin. You know, whether you wear a headscarf, which I do at the moment, or the colour of your skin. I'm always going to be melanated. I can't really change that. And, you know, that judgment can shift the dial's reading without you even touching it at all. You know, and I just kind of want to spend a few minutes being really direct about something I've been circling. You know, agency here is not evenly distributed, and I think a purely psychological or purely cultural theory conversation about spectrums and becoming can accidentally make all of this sound voluntary, but that's not really the case. You know, if we go back to that segmented assimilation, you know, the layers, that's kind of baked into the theory. You know, which segment of the host society you're even able to assimilate into is shaped by things like your family's visa category on arrival, whether the receiving country's institutions and media

treat your community with suspicion or welcome, whether you're racialized in a way that lets you become invisible in the crowd or marks you as permanently visibly different, regardless of how fluent, how professionally successful, how many generations deep your family goes. There's also a really important observation, you know, buried here that I really want to bring to light. Strategies like separation are sometimes freely chosen. You know, a genuine preference to stay closely connected to your heritage, community, or culture. And sometimes they are forced because the integration or the assimilation doors are not open, no matter how hard someone pushes on them. And so, you know, this is the part where I gently push back on anyone, including well-meaning people who treat, you know, why don't they just integrate more as a neutral question about individual effort. For some people, it genuinely is a live open choice with the real options on both sides. But for others, and this is probably reflects the reality, the mainstream door has effectively got a sign in it that only some people can read as open. You know, and I kind of want to finish this episode talking about, well, what can you do with all of this theory and all of this academic language? And, you know, I don't want to leave you with, you know, a point of like, isn't this all interesting? And then kind of leave us there. I kind of want to close with some genuinely practical stuff. You know, partly things to notice in yourself, partly things to be careful of, especially if this episode is going to sit with you and start reshaping how you think about people around you. And the first thing is, you know, retire the phrase fully assimilated from your own vocabulary, at least as a compliment. You know, just notice every single time you catch yourself thinking or saying that, oh, someone has really integrated whatever your version of that language is, or on the flip side, you know, hasn't really made an effort. Ask yourself what you're actually observing. Is it accent? Is it dress? Is it what they eat for lunch? Who they eat lunch with? And ask whether that observation is really telling you what you think it's telling you, you know, or is there, is it kind of fitting that story that we've all been sold about, you know, this on and off switch that assimilation has. And, you know, I want to challenge you even further, not just like, you know, something that you've noticed. If you just hear it around you, you know, maybe your friends or family member have said that, or I don't know, a work colleague, or who knows, just notice it within yourself, but also around you as well. The second thing that I'd say here is that if you're someone kind of navigating this dial for yourself, the practical research finding I'd actually hold onto is this. You don't have to pick a lane, and the evidence doesn't even suggest picking one lane as a healthy option. You know, the research on this points to the same direction. You know, staying meaningfully connected to heritage, community, and culture, while also genuinely engaging with wider society, tends to track with better outcomes than trying to assimilate as fast and openly, or completely as possible. You know, if you've internalized guilt about still using your heritage language at home, or still cooking the food that you grew up with, still going back to community events, while also succeeding at work or school in the wider culture, the research is fairly clearly on your side and not against you. And I think researching for this episode has low-key kind of been healing for myself, because, growing up definitely felt pressure to pick this one lane, because that, you know, lane was kind of paved, held promises of success and fitting in, and you know, that was the goal. You know, the better that you can fit in, the further you'll go, and the more you'll be rewarded for that. And it just honestly makes me sad looking back on it. That's the story that everyone was sold, because you know, that story was affirmed just all around me, you know, every single time that

0: I did something that, you know, showed that I wasn't, you know, assimilating into the, you know, Pākehā norm. I was quickly reminded of how different I was, and that difference was a bad thing. I mean, racism is still very much alive today. But growing up, it was just like a lot more in your face. You know, like that us versus them, which still very much exists today. I mean, you can see it in the way that our attitudes and structures and systems, you know, treat certain communities and compared to others. So don't get me wrong, it's still very much alive as it today, as it was back then. But yeah, growing up, it was just from everyone. Like, I was a little kid and I'd have fully grown adults coming up to me and just spewing all this like vitriol and hatred. And it, you know, very much was like coming from this binary of us versus them. Yeah, it was awful. So it was, yeah, quite healing actually, researching this episode. You know, another tip that I would have, and this is about positionality, you know, be honest with yourself about which mainstream you're actually picturing when you use the word integrated. You know, given everything that we've kind of briefly talked about here in Aotearoa, you know, the Pākehā dominant institutions, Te Ao Māori heritage cultures, history of colonization that was here before migration. You know, ask yourself, when I picture someone as well integrated, what does that integration look like? Is it picturing fluency in Pākehā cultural norms specifically? You know, have I ever applied the same praise to someone visibly, actively engaging with te reo or tikanga? And if not, I think that's worth sitting with, because it suggests that integration has quietly become a code word for one specific direction of assimilation, but it's dressed up as a neutral, universal standard. You know, another tip, distinguish out loud between chosen and forced positions on the spectrum for yourself and for others. You know, before you draw conclusions about someone's cultural choices or your own, ask the segregation versus separation question. Is this a door someone is freely choosing to stay on this side of, or a door that's functionally locked from the other side? You know, these look identical from the outside and require completely different responses. You know, one might call for respect and no further comment. The other might call for actually examining what's making a door feel locked, you know, whether it's a workplace culture, friend groups, assumptions, or an institution's blind spot, you know, including your own. I think, and the last one that I'll leave you with, and it's really a discipline more than a tip, the next time you meet someone from a migrant or refugee background, resist the urge to locate them on a single static point on the spectrum at all, even mentally. You know, you generally cannot know from a single interaction, or even actually a string of interactions, what their dial looks like across the different rooms of their life, what's freely chosen versus structurally forced, or which direction their particular becoming is heading. The most honest and frankly the most respectful starting position is curiosity about the specific textured contextual answer, not a guess dressed up as an observation. And that's the whole reframe, you know? Really boil down to one sentence. Stop asking how assimilated is this person, because that question assumes a fixed target and a finish line. Start asking, which rooms is this person navigating this week, and what's shaping which version of themselves gets to show up in each one? Because that's a question with an actual specific human answer, and a human answer that really moves away from this us versus them, which runs rampant here in Aotearoa. Thank you for tuning in to another episode of Headscarves and Good Yarns, and catch you for the next one.
1: Thank you for tuning in to another episode of Headscarves and Good Yarns. 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

0: Hello, and welcome to another Plains Media Features, keeping you in touch with what's going on our Canterbury Plains. Today, we are keeping you in touch with an amazing show in the Court Theater called Teenage Dick. In the studio today, over the phone, I am joined by Joel Lago, who plays Richard. Hi, Joel. How are you today?
1: Hey, Charlie. I'm good, thanks. How are you?
0: I'm very, very good. Thank you very much for joining us today in the studio.
1: Of course. Thank you for having me.
0: So, Joel, I believe the day that I went there, which was the 12th of September, I think that was the opening night.
1: Correct.
0: How are you feeling now that opening night is behind you?
1: Yeah, really good. I think the play is in a very good place right now. We're in a really good space to just keep playing and keep, you know, having more audiences show up and come see us do our work. So it's a relief to finally have opening night over, just to know that it's a good show, people like it, and so we can just continue to play.
0: That's awesome. So, Joel, let's say somebody is tuning in now and they are a little bit unaware of what Teenage Dick is. They may not even know that it's anything based like in Shakespeare's work or anything like that. So if you had to sum up Richard in one sentence for someone who hasn't seen the show, what would it be?
1: Richard is an opportunistic Machiavellian, I would say.
0: That is right, yeah. Now, Richard talks in this weirdly Shakespearean way that the other characters actually make fun of because they don't speak that way. How did you land on that voice?
1: I got a lot of inspiration from other actors who had played Richard III. So, like, so Ian McKellen and also Laurence Olivier.
0: Yes.
1: So I had a look at their interpretations of Richard III and tried to bring some of that like, more flamboyant, like, flowery character, you know, onto the stage.
0: Right. And did that, like, how much of an adjustment did you have to do? Because I'm guessing that both Laurence Olivier and Sir Ian McKellen's performance of Richard III is maybe in a more, let's say, serious situation. So how did you go about trying to find your own voice based on those ones?
1: Yeah, great question. I think I tried to locate it in the way that Richard feels about his position in the hierarchy of the school. So he really feels that he has an unfair placement in the social hierarchy. And so when playing Richard, I was always making sure to focus on convincing the audience that I have been hard done by, that the situation is not fair, and here are all the reasons why the situation is not fair for Richard, and using that and knowing that he needs to charm the audience, because in both, like, Laurence Olivier's performance and also Ian McKellen's, like, even though he is quite wicked, there's also something very, very charming about him. And so I made sure to make sure that was part of the work, and make sure, and myself and the director, Pelinek K. Brown, were working together to make sure that, you know, the audience loves Richard at the beginning, so that, you know, there's room for the audience to kind of feel that they have been, you know, manipulated maybe in some way by Richard.
0: Well, as part of the audience in opening night, I can tell you, mission accomplished.
1: Yeah, wonderful. That's great to hear.
0: Now, is there a moment in the show where Richard breaks the fourth wall and talks straight to the audience, right? And
1: yes.
0: What was that like to perform each night? Has it changed with the audience reactions?
1: Yeah, great question. It has, actually. It's very interesting because I think with the past work that I've done, I've kind of enjoyed putting a fourth wall between myself and the audience so that I can focus on, you know, playing and making sure that I'm, you know, staying present in the scene. So it can be quite difficult sometimes to break that fourth wall, especially the lines between actor and character kind of get blurred a little bit because, you know, Richard wants to be seen by the audience. And I guess myself as an actor, I kind of don't want to be seen as myself. So sometimes it creates a very interesting relationship between us. But I think also it helps, it does change.

every night because, you know, different audiences have different energies. And so I think for me as an actor, it's important that I am present with the energy that the audience has, because therefore I can make a decision whether or not I need to work harder to kind of get the audience on my

0: And that was Tom Moore, Back to Friends. This is the Drive Home Show on Plains Media. We hope you're having a great week so far. Hope everybody's enjoying the buses and trying out the new MotoMo prepaid cards. They're so awesome. More details than that, go to metroinfo.co.nz. Next up on the show, we're going to go into your local news. We're going to talk about what's been happening in the local areas and what's been happening in the news. It's always interesting to hear what's been happening. So let's talk all about it now on the Drive Home Show. News time. It's the Drive Home Show on Plains Media, keeping you company on your journey with the latest updates, traffic, weather, and the stories shaping our community. 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This is the Drive Home Show News Time. Alrighty, it is news time here on the Drive Home Show, and we hope that you are doing well. We've got some interesting news today that we're going to be sharing to you. A special event is coming to Christchurch, and very interesting indeed. It is Christchurch is set to host the New Zealand Short Course Swimming Championship for the first time in 16 years, with almost 700 swimmers from 79 clubs heading to the new Parakiri Recreation and Sports Centre. The five-day championship runs from Sunday the 27th of September to Thursday the 1st of October, making the first major New Zealand competition in Christchurch since 2010 and the first national champions in the city since the Quakes. Among the competitors is Paralympian and Aqua Black, Lily Fox Madison, along with three-time Paralympic champion Cameron and several other leading NZ swimmers. The World Championships also provide a chance for athletes to chase qualifications for the 2026 World Aquatics Swimming Competitions in Beijing later this year. Local clubs will be strongly represented, with Whanganui Swim Club alone entering more than 230 individual swims. Race starts at 8:30 each day, with open finals featuring the country's top swimmers from 5 p.m. A major national sporting event is coming back to Christchurch, and the new Parakiri pool is about to get very, very busy. So there you go. National Swimming Champions return to Christchurch.
1: Rollison, we have some news for you. So Metro are raising the roof on their very popular route 84 and 85, the Rollison to City direct services, literally. They've got four new double-decker buses coming your way next year to help better cover the capacity of these services. They're funding these through the public transport rating, which is already in place. For now, you may see a double-decker bus out and about in your community through Rolleston while they do some route testing. They'll have some more info for you next year when these buses are ready to ride. Thank you for your continued support of the Rolleston City Direct buses on the 84 and 85. It's great to see that we are looking to increase the capacity in the buses that are well used from Rolleston to City and City to back to Rolleston in the evening times. So we are expecting at least four double-decker buses on these popular routes. So, and it means more people on the buses, and it's great to see.
0: Yeah, it's going to be interesting to see that, and when that comes into light, I'm definitely going to check that out. I've been on the

0: the Seven route a few times with the double decker bus, and that was quite interesting and a lot of fun. So I did really enjoy that. So going out to Rolleston and those areas will be great on a double decker bus, and they'll definitely be able to come out and see you, Jordan. There, it'll be really interesting indeed. We have some news from the cult and over in the South Island there in Greymouth. We've got an update from Glorivale. Glorivale Trust lose charitable statuses. The Christian Church Trust, which supports activities linked to Glorivale Christian community, has been removed from New Zealand Charities Register following an investigation by the Department of Internal Affairs. The Charities Registration Board says deregistration takes effect 23rd of September, so that's today, and the Trust will be unable to apply for charitable status again for 3 years. The investigation has examined court and tribunal findings, interviews, governance records and information from government agencies, and identifies serious historical concerns, including child labour, from as young as six, unsafe working conditions, failure to protect children and workers, and the handling and reporting of bad offending against children at a trust-owned school. The board acknowledged that the trust had made changes in recent years, including appointing independent trustees and strengthening governance and safeguarding. However, it concluded that seriousness and duration of the previous failures justified deregistration. Former trustee Howard Temple had also been banned from holding office positions in registered charities for 5 years. The department stressed that for that the decision concerns the trust's charitable registration and does not determine the future of Glorivale community or criminal liability. So there you go. Glorivale Trust loses charitable status.
1: Scott Barrett will play his first game of rugby in 10 months this Sunday, named to start for Taranaki against Hawke's Bay after back surgery wiped out his 2026 season. So he didn't see through this, the All Blacks season this year, unfortunately, due to his back surgery, which and it's been a bit of a tough year for him. So it's great to see him back into the rugby colours for Taranaki in the NPC. It will be only the Lock's second appearance for the Amber and Blacks 5 years after his first. The 32-year-old told One News he had surgery about 4 months ago, which just committed to treat a bulging disc that had been pressed on the nerve. So it's good to see Scott Barrett is all good now after the 10 months and dealing with a pretty tough back and getting him back into the game.
0: Fire crews are reminding people never to leave cooking unattended after a house in mid-Canterbury filled with smoke when a pot was left on the stove. Ash Burton Volunteer Fire Brigade responded to New Land property at around 6 p.m. last Thursday. The pot became extremely hot and started producing heavy smoke, but thankfully the occupant switched off the element and moved the pot before it caught fire. The house did not have any working smoke alarms, which firefighters say it could have alerted the occupants earlier and potentially reduced the smoke damage. The residents are now facing a considerable cleanup. Fire Chief Jeff Marshall is urging anyone to stay in the kitchen while cooking and make sure the smoke alarms are working. In a separate incident, emergency services attended a two-car crash on Friday morning. One vehicle ended up on the side, two people were assessed by St John, and one taken to Ashburton Hospital in moderate condition. There you go. Never leave your cooking unattended. Always make sure you're attending there. If I'm in the kitchen, I stay there. If my mum's in the other kitchen, out of room, I go in and check on it so I don't leave anything unattended because anything can happen. And always that thing, a watch pot never boils. You leave, go to the toilet, bang, it goes, something happens. If you've got to go to the other room or something like that, then turn it off at the wall or off the stove, come back, turn it on. Okay, you wait out of 5 or 10 minutes, but you'll be safe and sorry. So there you go. Make sure your fire alarms are working as well. And that's a total reminder as to check them regularly.
1: It was a tough loss for the Warriors on Sunday, losing against the Newcastle Knights by 2 points, 12-10. it nearly got defined pretty much by a controversial

0: Decisions by the bunker and the ref at the end, around the last minute of the game, where one of them was around the strip potential by the Warriors player, but it really wasn't really a clear strip. And to be fair, if you've got a player who's in real time getting bumped off, your brain's not going to think, oh, I need to grip my fingers onto the ball. You have to be pretty crazy brain to think like that when you're being bumped off a player. So there's that one there, and then there was another one as well that could have probably should have been a penalty for the Warriors and probably gone for a penalty goal and made it drawn up to 12-all and probably gone into extra time to work out to see who is the winner of that. So there were moments in that game where the Warriors, on their own issues, they had some opportunities throughout the game that could have probably scored some more tries in there, and they just didn't take those opportunities. And but there are those calls towards the end as well. So it was a mixed bag type of game. It was pretty full on, and I have to say Newcastle, though, there were some pretty good defence lines by them. They're pretty up for it, and it was a big crowd. It was the biggest crowd in rugby league in New Zealand in history. Around about 49,500 people attended the Eden Park. Normally you see Eden Park full of like All Blacks fans, and but this time was full of league fans. So it was definitely different feel this year for the Warriors, and we won't take it away of a great season. Like they won the most games in a regular season of 18 wins. And they've built up a really good environment throughout the year that's made people more interested in the Warriors this year and turning up to games and things like that. But heads up high, boys, and hopefully we'll go again next year. And, you know, we're going to take away the good things that the team has made this year. And we know that there are some decisions that probably should have gone the Warriors' way in the weekend that could have progressed them to the prelim finals this weekend.
1: Yeah, very disappointing and unfortunate loss, but just the way it happens. Hopefully next year might be a year. In breaking news, Parliament are live right now. Parliament are live right now. Watch live as the quilts fly between MPs during the final debate of the 54th Parliament. So if you've got Parliament TV on your TV or go to Stuff website, check out the Parliament. All the leaders are talking. Right now, and there's a bit of a final debate of the 54th Parliament. So if you're interested in that, check out your TV. It's an adjournment debate on right now on Parliament TV, and it's also streaming online on the Stuff website as well. So that's a bit of interesting news, and that's pretty much the news for today. But if you do have any news or any time, do let us know, and we'll definitely have it on the radio. And if anything else does happen, breaking news, we will hand it to you before we leave the show indeed. Again, thanks for listening, and this is the Drive Home Show on Plains Media. We're going to go into another song now, Swim by BTS. BTS, Swim. 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

0: And that was Billie Jean, Michael Jackson. 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Good to be here. How's everybody doing? We hope you're having a great commute home. And now, next up here on the Drive Home Show, we're going to go into your local events. What's happening this week? And what's going to be happening in a bit of your school holidays? We're going to give you the latest and greatest here on the Drive Home Show. Let's take it away with What's On. Crush it. Go.
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0: Oh, what's on, what's on, what's on? The Hub Hornby. Who loves the Hub Hornby? I love the Hub Hornby. The Hub Hornby Mall always brings us good stuff. Well, this school holiday's coming up. We have a fantastic thing for you. What is it, you may ask? It's the one and only Greg Britt. It is the Amazing Grace of all magic. Algrigo and Sue. Looking for a fun and free way to keep your kids entertained this school holidays or just want some entertainment? 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If you've seen Algrigo before, you know his interactive shows are always a huge hit for children and adults alike. Monday the 5th to Saturday the 10th of October, that's the second week of the school holidays, shows daily, 11:30 a.m. and 1:30 p.m., 12 free shows across the week. You'll find the Magic Academy in our special pop-up event space near Shampoo and Things. After each show, stick around for a chance to meet Algrigo in person. Best of all, there's no booking required, so we turn up on the day, grab a seat and enjoy an incredible magic show with family. 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Again, amazing magic show with Algrigo and Sue. Sue is his wife, if you don't know already. Daily, 11:30 a.m. and 1:30 p.m. next to Shampoo and Things. That's in the second week of the school holiday. A great gentleman, great one. I'm never going to say hello to him. Might even get a photo with him. You never know. 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
0: That's very cool. And also, if you do like... All right. Also, if you do like other magic, you can check out Madeline Poppin's show. They're bringing magic to the park through school holidays. Two magic shows, bringing the kids along. Expect plenty of tricks, surprises and magical moments that will have little ones watching in wonder and maybe a few adults too. Located near Chemist Warehouse, that's Tuesday the 29th of September at 11 a.m. to 11:30 a.m. and Thursday the 1st of October at 11 a.m. to 11:30 a.m. at Madeline Poppins brings a magic to the Palms with two free magic

0: shows to bring the kids along and appear to be amazed. She's great friends with Al Greco and the magician, because they are doing a bit of magic together in the Magic Club circle. So really cool there. And it's actually a woman doing magic. You don't see many women doing magic. Well, she's a lovely woman. Seen her in some of her magic before. She's very cool. So lots of magic happening these school holidays, that's for sure.
1: And the NPC is nearing the finish line before the finals. Week 9 out of 10, Canterbury will play Southland right here in the heart of Christchurch at the One New Zealand Stadium. It's our final home game. That'll be this Saturday and kickoff just after 5 p.m. Are you heading that along to the game? I've heard you might be going to.
0: Yeah, so I'm going to be heading to that game on Saturday. My friends of ours, or family friends of our friends of ours, won tickets and got 4 tickets. So they said we'd like to come along. So my mum, myself, and her and another friend of hers are going to be going. So we're going to be going to a game at One NZ Stadium. It'll be the first time for a few of my friends that have been there. My mum's been there before with me, so it's going to be really cool, and I'm looking forward to it. I might grab a snack there. I know it's a bit expensive at the stadium, but you've got to support local, so I'm looking forward to it. So we're going to go to the 5 o'clock game. I know there's a double header there, but I know they're not going to be able to cut it with 2 games, so I think 1 game at 5:05 will be fantastic. So I'm looking forward to it. It's going to be amazing. Can't wait.
1: Yeah, Canterbury is currently sitting 5th on the table at the moment before this game this weekend, so hopefully we can get some a couple points and possibly a bonus point, ideally. Like get us in there in the top 4 maybe. But it's an interesting last couple weeks, this weekend and next week, to see where the finish will look like and who will play in the finals. Currently you've got Hawke's Bay at the top of the table at the moment, and then below that you've got Northland and Otago and North Harbour.
0: Yeah, that's really awesome to hear. And other events, we do have the Cat Book Bag for all cat lovers. Here's a cat fantastic class for you. Kids design and make a cat book bag. Create a cat bookmark and take home a free cat comic book. That's from the City Council, Tuesday the 29th of September and the 6th of October, 2:30 p.m. to 3:15, 2:30 to 3:15 on the other Tuesday as well. We have the 29th of September and 6th of October. 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
1: And it's only 4 weeks away until the start of the summer of cricket here in New Zealand. It's amazing how fast this year's gone. It just flew by, and we're approaching October already. So the Black Caps will start off the summer of cricket right here in Christchurch as well on the 22nd of October against India and the first T20. So if you are planning to wanting to get along to the first game of the season, definitely get checking the tickets before they potentially sell out, which is a popular matchup against India.
0: Yeah, that's really cool to hear. And then we also have Fuzzy Monsters. We'd love to design your own Fuzzy Monster on a hands-on creative place. Again, that's at 78 Northlands Road, even here in the Imprint Studios. That's on Monday the 28th, which is really cool, from 11:30 to 12:30, and then 11:30 to 12:30 on Tuesday the 6th of October. And what else has been happening? There is Puppy Pals. There's quite a few other things. And there's also Fossil Fun, which is really cool. Tuesday the 6th of October at Littleton Library, 11 a.m. to 1 p.m. Canterbury, joining the Canterbury Museum, bring along real replica fossil teeth for you to handle and learn more about. So pretty cool. And

0: Do you have any more events, Jordan?
1: No.
0: Yeah, so that's pretty much it. So, yeah. But no, pretty much it. But that's your events. But just we're going to be sharing them more in like next week as well. But no, school holidays up and running, so have fun and just enjoy. If you do have a school event you want us to share, or an event you want us to share, to get in touch, we're always happy to do that. Next up, we're going to do another song, Mr. Brightside, The Killers. This is The Drive Home Show.

0: And it was Coldplay, Yellow. This is a Drive Home show. We hope you're doing well. It's coming up 10 minutes to the hour, almost end of the show. But you know, what we haven't done yet is the weather. We're going to talk about weather here on the Drive Home show. We're going to give you the latest weather updates, what's going to be happening in Christchurch, Canterbury region. Is it going to be sunny this weekend? Is it going to be raining? We all know right now. So let's tune into Weather Time. 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
1: It is now time for your latest weather forecast of how we are looking for the rest of this week. This is one of my favourite parts of the show. Let's start with Thursday. We're looking at a fine and a frosty start for your morning, with some high cloud developing into the afternoon with light winds. The morning temperature could start around that minus 1 to minus 2 in some pockets around the city. So do wrap up warm if you are looking to venture early in the morning, but a pleasant day. And we're expecting a low down to around 2. Looking into your Friday, a partly cloudy with a chance of a shower, mostly late into the day, but a pretty dry day ahead, with westerlies turning to an easterly. Temperatures looking around at 14 and a low of 3. Looking into your weekend to kick off the school holidays.

0: In the Saturday, looking cloud but clearing to becoming fine in the morning. We're expecting northeasterlies dying out into the afternoon. A nice warm day, around about 17 degrees as your top and a low of 4. We do expect the conditions to deteriorate as we go into Sunday. We've got some showers developing with a really cold southerly change that could bring some heavy falls for a time, but southwesterlies are going to be quite bitter, so we could expect some lowering snow levels, particularly in the higher plains into the high country. Anywhere probably above 300 metres, you could see some accumulation. The more significant accumulations will be more likely above 500 metres for a time, particularly in that morning period before easing back as we go into the afternoon hours. So if you are around the city on the Sunday, it is going to be a chilly day, so wrap up warm, probably stay indoors kind of day. Temperatures will be around about 12 degrees as your high, and the wind chills will be much lower than that. And we're expecting your low around about 0. Looking into your brief start of the new week next week, at the moment the Monday's looking pretty good, partly cloudy, some sunshine with light winds, you know, temperatures looking around that 15 degrees, so we do start to warm back up again, and a low of 0. And even Tuesday next week is looking pretty good on the current data, sunny day, light winds, 16 is your high. That's your forecast update for the rest of this week, looking pretty good, excluding the Sunday. Have a great rest of your week, and I am heading away on Friday morning. I'm flying out of here around about 10 to 9 in the morning on Friday, so the weather's looking pretty good for me. Thankfully, I'm not flying out on the Sunday.
1: Yeah, that's so awesome to hear, Jordan, and I hope you have a great trip away. And it'll just be me here next week and on the desk as Jordan will be away down in Invercargill. Hope you have the best fun there, Jordan. That sounds really good and can't wait to see Doug's photos and maybe a bit of a story when you come back to the radio in a few weeks' time. But again, Christchurch, enjoy Motto Move. Motto Move is out there with the prepaid cards now. Do look on the website, metroinfo.co.nz. I'll most likely reach out, or me and Jordan will reach out that he can and get a representative here on the radio, possibly to talk about the scheme and how it works and all the updates about that. That would be really cool. But if you haven't got your card already, do get your card if you want to use your prepaid option. It's a great one and it's very useful indeed. Until next time, have a great rest of your week. Enjoy the school holidays and we'll catch up with you next Wednesday on the Drive Home Show. Until next time, see you in the trees. Bye-bye and have a great one. Cheers.
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2: 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This includes wheelchairs, walking frames, shower stools, toilet chairs, crutches and bed livers. If you have any equipment you no longer need, please return it as soon as possible to Rangiora Health Club, Christchurch Hospital, Burwood Hospital, Hospital Supply Department in Yaldhurst, or Enable New Zealand in Wigram.

ugly girls like me at 17. That was Carly Simon, followed by Janice Ian. Two very different songs, but both written with a sharp eye for human behaviour. Next, we move into a softer, warmer corner of the 70s pop. Maria Mulder's Midnight at the Oasis came from her self-titled debut album released in 1973. The song became her best-known recording and reached the US top 10. It also earned Grammy nominations for both Record of the Year and Song of the Year. There's something wonderfully playful about it, dreamy, slightly exotic, and very much of its era. Then we hear from Rita Coolidge with We're All Alone. The song was written by Boz Scaggs, but Rita's 1977 recording became the most commercially successful version. It appeared on her album Anytime, Anywhere, a record that helped establish her as a major pop performer in her own right. Rita had already spent years singing with other artists, but by the mid-1970s, her own voice, smooth, restrained, and instantly recognisable, was firmly at the centre. Here are those two tracks now, starting with Maria Mulder.

That was Maria Mulder and Rita Coolidge, two voices that bring a very relaxed, sophisticated feel to 70s pop. Next, we have two singers who crossed easily between different musical audiences. Australian-born Helen Reddy became one of the most successful female pop singers of the decade. Her 1974 song, Angie Baby, is one of the

Stranger Hits in today's program. Written by Alan O'Day, it tells the story of an isolated young woman who escapes into music and fantasy and then takes an unexpected turn. The song appears on Helen's album Free and Easy and became a number one hit in the US. Then we hear from Crystal Gayle. Don't Make My Brown Eyes Blue was released in 1977 and became the song that took Crystal well beyond the country charts and into international pop success. Written by Richard Lee and produced by Alan Reynolds, it was recorded remarkably quickly. Reynolds later recalled that the basic performance came together with only a few run-throughs and that the original vocal was ultimately the one they kept. Here are those two tracks now, Helen Reddy with Angie Baby, followed by Crystal Gayle and Don't Make My Brown Eyes Blue.

That was Helen Reddy, followed by Crystal Gale. You're listening to Trinket Box on Fresh FM, broadcasting from the studio at Founders Heritage Park in Nelson. Trinket Box also airs on Radio Southland in Invercargill, Otago Access Radio in Dunedin, Plains Media in Christchurch, and Free FM in Hamilton. I'm Maria, and today we're exploring 70s pop woman on the radio, moving through singer-songwriters, soft rock, soul, country pop, and as the decade progresses, increasingly towards disco. Our next two songs are a perfect example of pop becoming brighter, more rhythmic, and ready for the dance floor. Maxine Nightingale's Right Back Where We Started From was recorded in 1975. Remarkably, the song began as a fairly modest recording session rather than the obvious attempt at a major hit. It had been written by Perry Tubbs and J. Vincent Edwards, and then recording drew heavily on the joyful sound of 1960s Motown. The result became a major success, reaching number 8 in Britain and number 2 in the US. It's one of those records that seems almost physically incapable of sounding unhappy. Then we move to the elegant Philadelphia soul of 3 Degrees. When Will I See You Again was written and produced by Kenny Gamble and Leon Huff, two of the architects of the Philadelphia soul sound. Released in 1974, it features Sheila Ferguson on lead vocal, with Freyette Pinkney and Valerie Holiday completing those beautifully polished harmonies. The song is romantic, but there's uncertainty underneath it, essentially one simple question repeated until it becomes almost irresistible. Here are those two tracks, Maxine Nightingale, followed by The 3 Degrees.

That was Maxine Nightingale, followed by The 3 Degrees. By the later 1970s, the Bee Gees weren't just having enormous success with their own records, they were also writing songs for other singers. And our next pair both have the Bee Gees connection. Yvonne Elliman had already built a substantial career before disco arrived, including appearing in Jesus Christ Superstar. But in 1977, she recorded If I Can't Have You, written by Barry, Robin and Maurice Gibb. The song appeared on the enormously successful Saturday Night Fever track and became one of Yvonne's biggest hits. Then comes Australian singer Samantha Sang with Emotion. Barry and Robin Gibb wrote

song for Samantha in 1977, and it became a major international hit the following year. Barry Gibb can also be heard on the recording, giving it an unmistakably family resemblance to the Bee Gees' sound of the period. Decades later, Destiny's Child would introduce the song to another generation, but Samantha Sang's recording is where its pop story really began. Here's Yvonne Elliman with If I Can't Have You, followed by Samantha Sang and Emotion.

That was Yvonne Elliman and Samantha Sang. And by now, we're definitely hearing the sound of the latter half of the decade. Next come two records that take us right into the dance floor. The Emotions were sisters Sheila Wanda and Jeanette Hutchinson. And their 1977 hit, Best of My Love, was written by Maurice White and Al McKay of Earth, Wind and Fire. Maurice White also co-produced the recording, and you can hear that Earth, Wind and Fire connection in its bright rhythm, layered vocals and tremendous sense of movement. Best of My Love topped both the US pop and R&B charts and won a Grammy for Best R&B Performance by a Duo or Group with Vocals. Then comes Thelma Houston with Don't Leave Me This Way. The song had originally been recorded by Harold Melvin and the Blue Notes, but Thelma's version transformed it into a disco powerhouse. Released from her 1976 album, Any Way You Like It, it topped the US pop soul disco charts, and then Thelma later won a Grammy for Best R&B Vocal Performance Female. It almost begins with a plea and then keeps building until the whole thing seems to explode. Here are those two tracks now.

That was The Emotions, followed by Thelma Houston. We've reached the point where 70s pop and disco were almost impossible to separate. We'll finish today with two songs from 1979, right at the end of the decade. First is Amy Stewart with Knock on Wood. The song itself was much older, originally written by Eddie Floyd and Steve Cropper and recorded by Floyd in the 1960s. But Amy Stewart completely reinvented it for the disco era. Her version is bigger, faster, and much more theatrical, turning a southern soul song into a full-scale dance record. And then our final track is Anita Ward with Ring My Bell. Released in 1979, it became the record that defined her career and one of the unmistakable sounds of the final years of disco. It's a fitting place to finish because today's program has followed the decade as pop gradually changed around these women. We began with the close observation of Carly Simon and Janice Ian, moved through soft rock and country pop, then into Philadelphia soul and finally the dance floor. And what stands out is just how varied 70s pop really was. There wasn't one female sound or one route to the charts. There were singer-songwriters, soul groups, country singers, pop stylists and disco performers all finding their own space on the radio. 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I'm Maria, and thanks for joining me. We'll finish with Amy Stewart and Knock on Wood, followed by Anita Ward with Ring My Bell. Thanks for tuning in.

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1: The following program is a repeat. Some dates and information may no longer be relevant.
2: No mai, haere mai, and welcome to Cult Chat, the show where we talk about coercion, control and all things cultish. I'm Dr. Caroline Ansley. I'm a medical doctor. When I was a child, I lived at the Centrepoint community, a notorious cult in New Zealand. And now I co-lead the Cult Informed Professional Network.
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2: 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I'm Dr. Caroline Ansley. I'm a medical doctor. 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
3: And I'm Liz Gregory, and I lead the Glory of Our Leavers Support Trust. 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
4: 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I'm a former member of the Exclusive Brethren, and I lead the Olive Leaf Network, a charitable entity that supports leavers of high-demand religious groups.
2: Come with us as we unpack the cult playbook. 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
1: Welcome to Cult Chat. It's so great to be back. Today in the room, I have got Liz, Gregory, Lindy, Joachim. Our normal friend is not here today, but who we've got with us today instead is the remarkable Ryan Carey, not Catherine Carey, if you're watching on YouTube. Hello, Ryan. It's lovely to have you.
2: Hi, guys. How are you? So, unfortunately, I couldn't change the name on Zoom, so it is what it is. Catherine's here in spirit. So.
1: Yeah. Catherine is your beloved who was is with the kids right now, I understand.
2: Yeah.
3: Welcome.
1: So we're just gonna have a great chat with Ryan all about his remarkable knowledge and expertise around the Victorian Inquiry. But before I start, I'll tell you a little bit about Ryan. So Ryan Carey is a former member of the Geelong Revival Centre and survivor advocate who's played a central role in bringing the issue of coercive control and high control religious groups to the attention of the Victorian Parliament. Ryan was born into the Geelong Revival Centre, where his father was a senior leader, and he spent much of his life within the church before leaving in 2020. Ryan, with his wife Catherine, has spoken publicly about the impact of coercive control, fear, isolation, and the loss of personal autonomy within high-control religious environments. The Careys co-founded Stop Religious Coercion Australia, and alongside a broader group of survivors and advocates, helped initiate the Victorian Parliamentary Inquiry into the recruitment methods and impacts of cults and organised fringe groups. They were the first witnesses to give evidence at the inquiry's public hearing in July 2025. The advocacy has helped shift the conversation from individual stories of harm towards the broader questions of how governments and communities can recognise and respond to coercive control in group settings. In July 2026, the inquiry's final report recommended, amongst other measures, developing laws to criminalise group-based coercion. And we are so excited to dig into the whole thing with you today, Ryan. So,
2: yep. Thank you. Thank you, Naomi.
3: It's just incredible reading the report, watching, knowing about your journey, watching it and seeing it unfold at what looks like lightning speed for us here on the snail trail of New Zealand. How come the Aussies like just have a bit of extra pace in this issue? Or maybe you can give us the background that actually there have been toil that you and others have been involved in to actually bring this issue to the fore.
2: It's been a lot of hard work. I'd say that now. It seemed like we just exploded, but behind the scene we were going hard. And I think I'd be telling people that what we wanted to achieve, and they'd be like, look at me like, what's this going on about? Like, you're nuts. This won't happen. And yeah, it happened really.
1: So tell us how it all.
2: Okay, so I was brought up, born into the Geelong Revival Centre, which is a Christian Pentecostal fundamentalist doomsday cult in Geelong. Its headquarters in Geelong, we had 38 branches worldwide. My dad was second in charge. It was an old cult, been around since the 50s, and the cult leader, when he died, was 92, died, I think, 2 years ago. So it was quite an established old cult, and the cult leader was pretty adept at his trade, put it that way. So I started to realise that things weren't right. About the time I had a diagnosis with complex PTSD. So, and I find that everyone around me that has grown up in that situation suffers the same issue as that complex PTSD. And it was an interesting time, I remember. So, you know, my father and mum still alive, and I said, look, I think I've got a problem. Like, I think I've got anxiety. I didn't know how to explain it. And my parents just looked at me and they said, we always knew you had a problem. We just didn't know how to deal with it. We thought you'd prayed away. And that's what really, I realized I was damaged. Wow. And, you know, bit by bit, I started, and I was getting outside help, and I had to lie. I had to tell them that I wasn't seeing a psychiatrist. I wasn't diagnosed, because if I had to let them know that I would have been put out of fellowship and removed from all my support network and structures. And it was a dark time. In that time, I had a friend of mine die of a treatable cancer, untreated. And, you know, I know, like any of these organizations, there's suicides, and there's enormous amount of harm done and trauma done, and the organization will never take responsibility for their actions. They always blame the individual. So it took me a while to get out. My wife and kids, I was scared that I'd lose them. We got out. I got out before COVID, and I didn't want to force my wife out either. I was scared, because I normally pressure and break couples apart. But the one thing I loved about my wife, that she was always had a strong feminist streak in her that taught me a lot. I'm like, she's going to do this.

she's going to get out. But it's, and then I got out. She said, look, I completely understand where you're at. I'm not at that yet. And, you know, a couple of months afterwards, she was sitting through a talk on Zoom. And the pastor talked about women not going to uni in Mockham. And she shut that computer screen and never picked it up.

The intriguing world of opera. 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
2: 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Karonga te pau, karonga te au. Haumi e hui e, tai ki e. Today we are joined by someone with a pretty extraordinary history in the animal rights movement, Mark Fitzpatrick, better known as Mark Humanity. He's been involved in animal activism since his teenage years. He became vegetarian at 13, vegan at 18, and went on to become involved in the hunt sabotage movement in Ireland and the UK. These days, Mark has swapped the fields for the archives. He's a movement historian and the author of The Humanity Trigger, which explores around 200 years of direct action and anti-speciesist activism in Ireland. Mark, kia ora, and welcome to A Vegan Lounge.
3: Yeah. Kia ora, Sarah. Yeah, thank you for having me on. It's great.
2: Let's start at the beginning. You became vegetarian at 13 and vegan at 18, which obviously was a very different time to become vegan compared with today.
3: Yeah.
2: What was it that first made you question eating animals?
3: I think I was sort of born that way. And my I had a predisposition towards sort of being caring towards animals, or at least not wanting to see them in pain, you know? And as I said, nothing extraordinary about that. I think a hell of a lot of people are born like that. I would say most people are born like that. Some aren't, obviously. What sort of set the sort of the thinking, the cognitive thinking going, I think, was when I was reading a particular comic when I was growing up called 2000 AD, which is still in print. It's a British comic. And most of its stories were sort of sci-fi battle type stories or sci-fi explorer type
2: awesome.
3: Themes. And most of the protagonists in these stories were non-human animals, and some were just made up aliens, but they were not human. Yet they still had ambition and plans and goals, and acted as though they were human or as good as humans in terms of, so they were talking and making plans, and there was good ones, bad ones, and the humans in these stories were generally being represented as the sort of baddies, essentially. So I'm thinking of Nemesis

0: the Warlock and Strontium Dog. For any listeners out there that are familiar with some of the main characters in this comic book, it was those guys. It was Nemesis. It was Strontium Dog. It was stuff like that. And it sort of introduced the notion that non-human animals were their own thing, and they were there for their own reasons, and they weren't put on Earth for us to use, as was the sort of typical Catholic thinking that I was immersed in from the time I was baptized, right? So obviously I was brought up in Ireland, very Catholic then. It's changed an awful lot since. But there was nothing coming from outside, really, other than these comics, that was anything other than human supremacist, really. I mean, wow. Catholics have a huge moral sort of... They have this sense of the world where they are the only beings worth really considering, because they're the only being. We humans are the only beings with souls, and this seems to be enough to make a huge difference in terms of the way Catholic humans view non-humans. Mm. So I was brought up in a very what I would now recognize as a very speciesist society, but it was these comics that sort of introduced a different element into my life. And then when I got into my teens, it was anarcho-punk bands like Crass, and particularly a band called Conflict, who really pushed a hard line on this and were very explicit about it. And that really sort of introduced me to, it sort of crystallized the thinking. And obviously people like Peter Singer, who it seems is a utilitarian not an animal rights activist per se, sort of he's... So it was that sort of stuff then in my mid-teens that really set the ball going. And as I said, as you were saying, I became vegetarian. When I found out there was a thing called vegetarianism, because I read about it in some, I think it was the fashion section of an Irish newspaper that I was reading through, and it was an interview with some model that had gone vegetarian because, I think mainly because of the slimming down qualities she sort of thought about. It was nothing to do with animal rights as such, but I sort of latched onto that, and because it was, in a sense, being normalized in this newspaper, in the sense that it was sort of acceptable for my parents then to grudgingly allow me to go vegetarian when I was 13. And then as soon as I heard about veganism and put two and two together and started to read Peter Singer and stuff like that, then that was the next obvious step, and that happened as soon as I left home. But there was nothing in our society really that would have indicated that these were ideas worth considering, or even that should exist. You know, it sort of very much flew in the face of social consensus around what animals were there for. You know?
1: Yeah, that's awesome. That shows that you had some critical thought at a very young age.
0: Which is great. But I understood from almost straight away that it was only a few people around me were going to be in any way even interested in talking about this sort of stuff. I understood straight away that I was an outsider, you know.
1: Yeah. And so your parents, they were happy to support you in that. What about others that you were around? Did you get a backlash or...?
0: There was the usual... So there was a bit of piss-taking. It was still such a new sort of... It was such a novelty concept that there wasn't the sort of the barrage of abuse that you're sort of used to these days. There wasn't it sort of left people more confused than angered or wanting to take the piss. They didn't know how to react to it, really. But I remember really clearly when there's a documentary called the Animals film that was made in 1980 or 1981, and you could send away to this animal rights group in London for a loan of a copy, like a VHS cassette. This is back in the late 80s, I'd say. And I got my hands on this video, and me and a bunch of friends spent a Sunday afternoon watching this documentary. It's horrendous, right? It's the inside of abattoirs and vivisection labs and hunting and all the rest of it. It's awful stuff. It's graphic. Yes. It's close up. It was at a time just before the meat industry realized that having their practices filmed and then put out to the general public could backfire on them. So there wasn't any restrictions on the access that the producer had to de-beaking chicks and putting them into macerators. There wasn't any sense this could make them look bad, you know, in the public view. So the documentary is this unfettered, uncensored access to this sort of stuff. And it's a hard-hitting documentary. It really pushed the point home. It was

explosive for its time. I mean, there's been footage since, so we're sort of a bit sort of used to it and slightly desensitized to it. But this was a first, and I remember getting this video, and me and three friends sitting down, all of the same age, all in the same class, the same sort of social class.

0: also as someone who has built quite a lot of housing here in our city.
1: In Gaza, Israeli attacks have killed at least four Palestinians. Among the dead, Ismail al-Bardawi, an 11-year-old boy who was reportedly shot in his chest as Israeli forces opened fire on tents for displaced people in the Al-Mawasi area of southern Gaza. Israel previously designated the area as a so-called safe zone. This comes as the Australian Broadcasting Corporation reports Israel's blocked the importation of more than 900 wheelchairs donated by two charities to help children in Gaza for more than a year and a half. According to the UN, Gaza has the highest concentration of child amputees in the world. As many as 4,000 children have had limbs removed after being injured in Israeli attacks since 2023. California will drop all felony charges against five Stanford University students who participated in a campus protest against Israel's war on Gaza in 2024. The students were among a group that barricaded themselves inside the Stanford president and provost offices for hours, demanding the university divest from Israel. In Vermont, a man has been convicted of attempted second-degree murder in the shootings of three 20-year-old students of Palestinian descent in November of 2023. The attack near the University of Vermont campus in Burlington left Hisham Awatani, a brown student, paralyzed from the chest down, and his two friends, Tassin Ali-Ahmad and Kinan Abdelhamid, wounded. Two of them were wearing keffiyehs. They were speaking Arabic when Jason Eaton shot at them from the porch of his house. All three testified at the trial. Eaton faces life in prison. To see our interview with Elizabeth Price, Hisham Awatani's mother, go to our website, democracynow.org. And here in New York, Senator Bernie Sanders delivered a major foreign policy speech Monday evening at a packed historic Riverside Church in Harlem, warning the rapid rise of wealth inequality around the world threatens democracy, human rights, and the environment. Sanders also warned that artificial intelligence poses an existential threat similar to nuclear weapons, and he called on President Trump to begin negotiating a comprehensive treaty to pause advanced AI development when Trump meets with Chinese President Xi Jinping later this week. And Senator Sanders called on the U.S. to end all military assistance to Israel.
2: We must continue to speak out against the extremist government in Israel and the genocide they have committed in Gaza, and why we in the United States must end all military aid to the Netanyahu government.
1: And those are some of the headlines. This is Democracy Now!, democracynow.org, The War and Peace Report. I'm Amy Goodman. It's Climate Week here in New York as world leaders arrive in the city for the UN General Assembly. This year, Climate Week comes after months of extreme heat in North America and Europe, wildfires in Africa, flash flooding in Asia, and a record-breaking El Nino. Today, community leaders fighting AI data centers are gathering outside Amazon headquarters in Manhattan to protest the links between expanding AI and climate chaos, even as President Trump has called artificial intelligence a hoax. Amazon signed a climate pledge in 2019, promising to reach net zero carbon emissions by 2040. But it's now building out a natural gas burning power plant as part of a huge data center in Texas that could become one of the largest sources of climate pollution in the United States. We're going to take on this issue today on the show. We'll also be speaking with Cuba's deputy foreign minister, and we'll talk about a new film on Paulo Freire. This is Democracy Now!, democracynow.org. I'm Amy Goodman in New York, joined by Juan Gonzalez in Chicago. Hi, Juan.
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1: For more on Climate Week here in New York, we're joined by two guests. Bill McKibben is co-founder of 350.org and founder of Third Act. He writes the Substack, The Crucial Years, and his latest book is titled Here Comes the Sun, A Last Chance for the Climate and a Fresh Chance for Civilization. Kavita Stanamurti is a former software engineer at Amazon and a member of Amazon

0: employees for climate justice. We're going to talk about this major climate protest in front of Amazon today. But first, Bill McKibben, lay out what this week is all about. Climate activists from around the world have come in, and why it's done in conjunction with the opening of the UN General Assembly, with leaders around the world also coming in.
1: This has been many years now. This week in September has been Climate Week in New York. And I think the theory is that perhaps the leaders of the world might like to take action on the single greatest threat that our species has ever faced. That part of the equation hasn't worked out so well over the years. It's been a while since the UN has really done very much to advance the climate movement. But it's become the place where people gather to plot strategy for the year ahead. And of course, this year, it really is inflected by this new emerging threat on so many fronts, including the energy and climate one, AI, that Kavita's done so much to dramatize in recent months.
2: And Bill, I wanted to ask you, give the European Union's climate agency last month said that that last month was the planet's hottest month ever recorded. An estimated 35,000 people died in heat waves in Germany, France, and Spain this summer. Can you talk about the significance of this, especially in light of the fact that we still have a president who claims climate change is a hoax?
1: One, you ain't seen nothing yet. The next 14, 18 months are going to be not just the hottest that Europe's ever seen, but the hottest that our species has ever seen. I was writing yesterday about the latest data from the center of the Pacific, where temperatures are now higher than they were at the absolute peak of the strongest El Nino that we've ever measured, and it's got a couple more months to keep on growing. The effects are going to be chaos in Europe, in the Himalayas, where we got to watch the appalling pictures of lives swept away as glaciers start collapsing on the world's third pole, but all over the world. That this coincides with the reign of a person as idiotically foolish as President Trump is a great sadness and a great catastrophe, mostly because it also coincides with the moment when we could be making extraordinary gains. All of a sudden, we have a tool in this fight, cheap energy from the sun and the wind, that's easily scalable, that helps people at the most basic level everywhere, that offers us a way not to stop global warming, too late for that, but a way to blunt its worst excesses. And the fact that our president is campaigning against the use of clean energy at all times is something that should make, well, I mean, we all have plenty of reason to be embarrassed as Americans at the moment, but this is near the top of the list.
2: And you mentioned this, the renewable energy, but the critics are always claiming they're putting on misinformation that solar and wind power are intermittent, that they can face disruption. But as we've seen, the fossil fuel that powers much of the energy around the world is also subject, especially with these thousands of miles of supply chains, to constant disruptions in that supply chain.
1: The line I've been using the last few months is that sunlight has to travel 93 million miles to reach the Earth, but none of those miles go through the Strait of Hormuz. This should be a breakout moment for these technologies, and around the rest of the world it is. The key thing that's happening now, if the last 5 years were about sun and wind, the next 5 years are about batteries above all. And they convert sun and wind into firm baseload power. They're precisely the kind of thing that places like Texas are developing in huge numbers, which makes it all the more ironic that the tech overlords planning our AI future can't think of anything more interesting to do than burn a lot of 18th century gas and oil.
0: I want to bring Kavita Sthanamurthy into this conversation, a former software engineer at Amazon, a member of Amazon Employees for Climate Justice. You're here in New York. Both Kavita, you and Bill McKibben will be speaking along with others outside Amazon headquarters in New York today. How are you connecting this to

0: Climate Week.
1: Yeah, thank you for having me here today. I'm really excited to bring the perspective of workers who are fighting against Amazon's greenwashing, quite frankly. Amazon is able to make these ridiculous claims that they are 100% renewable, and in the same breath, create massive data centers like the one we're seeing in Pecos, Texas, with 35 gas turbines. And the way that they are doing this is by lobbying groups like the Science-Based Targets Initiative and lowering standards so that they can buy renewable energy credits and basically pay to offset these massive fossil fuel-based data centers and, you know, have it powered by solar that's happening maybe in a solar farm in Arizona, but that does not offset the gas that's being burned in Texas at night. And so, you know, we are really concerned that this company is getting to write the rules, and I think that should frighten us all.
0: And there was a protest in front of OpenAI yesterday here in New York. Tomorrow, Google. Today, you'll be there at Amazon. And you say, while we hear a lot about OpenAI and Anthropic, Amazon is the heart and the funder of it all. What do you mean?
1: Exactly. And so, you know, Amazon is at the heart of this AI build-out. They're pouring billions of dollars into OpenAI and Anthropic. At the same time, they're spending billions of dollars primarily in data center infrastructure build-out for a technology that the American people, quite frankly, are not asking for. And a worker shared with me that Amazon is developing AI in order to do the jobs of roles like executive assistants and technical project managers. So not only is it, you know, taking us back to the days of fossil fuels and building that out, but it is, you know, it's not a leap to say that Amazon is looking to replace these jobs as well.
2: And Kavita, can you talk about the fact that Amazon publicly claims that it's using 100% renewable energy for its electricity?
1: Exactly. And so, you know, a few years ago when Amazon made that claim that they are 100% powered by renewable energy, we laughed, right? Amazon Employees for Climate Justice, we did our own independent research and found that it was closer to 22%. And the way that they were doing that was through those renewable energy credits that I talked about. And so what you have is Amazon and these big tech companies lobbying and basically bullying these standards so that they are able to make these ridiculous claims.
0: You're also deeply concerned about Amazon Web Services, the Department of Homeland Security recently awarding them a $2.6 billion contract to provide cloud services at the agency. Talk about how Amazon fits into the immigrant crackdown in this country.
1: Yeah, Amazon Web Services proudly displays its partnerships with groups like Palantir, and they have hundreds of millions of dollars of contracts with ICE and Customs and Border Patrol. And we can directly see the way that they are aiding this military surveillance state. In 2021, they signed Project Nimbus, which allows the Israeli government to surveil all aspects of Palestinian life and continue their illegal occupation and genocide. And workers are really concerned about this. Over 1,200 workers signed onto a letter saying that Amazon needs to stop providing solutions for mass deportation, mass surveillance, and war, and that Amazon needs to build data centers with 24/7 energy so that we're not falling into these traps of building fossil fuel. And lastly, that we need workers' voices in the room and communities because, you know, Amazon and all of these other places like to say they're democratically building these solutions. But what is democratic when they hide behind a non-disclosure agreement or a shell company? I just don't see how they're enacting any of these values.
2: I'd like to go back to Bill McKibben for a second. Bill, the Trump administration recently confirmed that Brazil and Argentina will be allowed to import a combined 300,000 tons of tariff-free beef into the United States over the next 3 months. You've written about that in a piece for the New Yorker. Your response?
3: Can't wait to eat it, Juan. It sounds really enticing. This is some of this stuff that they didn't want to let into the EU, apparently.

0: belly, because and now we get to eat it. Just another prize from the Trump administration. This is the sort of combination of tawdry nonsense like this, attempting to somehow drive down the inflation that he's created, combined with the all-out efforts to let oligarchs do whatever they want, is really starting to take a toll. Kavita was talking about this huge project in Texas. If you flesh it out, Bloomberg had remarkable numbers last week. If you add up the gas that all these data centers are going to burn, U.S. data centers are going to be burning more gas than any country except the U.S., Russia, China, and Iran. It's as if Donald Trump is helping invent a whole new country to burn fossil fuel precisely at the moment when our system is about to break. So whether it's, you know, gross beef or disgusting natural gas or whatever else, he's got it on the menu.
1: People should check out our interview with Eric Schlosser, who wrote Fast Food Nation, about the mystery meat we're talking about today. But before we go, Bill, I wanted to ask you about the midterm elections. There are almost 40 days until the elections in November. You've written you plan to visit swing states, helping to support your groups, and you can explain them, Third Act and Gray PAC, in close races. Talk about what role a potential Democratic Congress can play in addressing the climate.
0: Well, Amy, it's actually, I'm in New York, and it's it seems almost relaxing to be in the same place for a couple of days, pretty much on the road all the time now and through November 3rd, because Third Act, which is this organization we've built with, you know, for old people like me who are want to work on climate and democracy, we have about 125,000 members now, and we have a PAC, Gray PAC, so we can, you know, throw an elbow or two in this political fray. And it's very exciting to see people around the country really mobilized. The degree of interest, of desire, almost fervent desire to get out and vote is one healthy sign in our otherwise unhealthy country.
1: Senior citizens, the highest percentage of voters who vote?
0: There is no known way to stop old people from voting. That's one of the reasons that we work so hard at Third Act. Look, the Democrats in control of one or both houses of Congress won't have power to do new things. Any smart idea they put forward will be immediately stomped on by the White House. But they will have power to start being able to draw attention every day to these outrages. And that's, we have to hope, going to be important in and of itself. And let's be clear, these elections are also starting to set the groundwork for 2028, and that's going to be, at least in climate terms, probably maybe the last election that happens in a time frame when we still really have an opportunity to affect some of the outcomes of these things. So our politics are desperately important at the moment, and that's why it's so good to see people, young and old, signing up to really help. I'll just add, it's not as if we can't still get some stuff done. Third Act managed to sort of lead a coalition of people that got 12 states this spring to legalize balcony solar. And the places where we can work, people's demands for a new energy future are really possible. We just need to push and push hard. We're making big announcements tomorrow of a big new global push for, we're going to do a global sun day in the summer solstice next summer. And so across the world, we'll have people celebrating this promise of renewable energy. Remember, we now live on a planet where all of a sudden the cheapest way to make power is to point a sheet of glass at the sun. That should allow us to make extraordinary progress finally and quickly.
1: We want to thank you both for being with us. Now, last question, 20 seconds. You just wrote a piece on your Substack this morning about what the former vice president, Al Gore, said about AI, downplaying AI threats and data centers. The man who won the Nobel Prize, he had the film Inconvenient Truth.
0: Well, he's right that we're going to have to come up

0: with more power to air condition the world over the next 20 years than to run data centers. In America, data centers are the overwhelming new use, but that reminds us that most of the world has actual needs for energy that we should be fulfilling. That's the challenge, not to figure out how to power some technology whose proponents tell us will take half our jobs and run a 10 or 20% risk of killing us all. Are you surprised that people around America are pissed off that someone wants to put the local outlet for that kind of nonsense in their backyard?
1: Bill McKibben, co-founder of 350.org, founder of the organization Third Act. He writes the Substack, The Crucial Years. His latest book, Here Comes the Sun, A Last Chance for the Climate and a Fresh Chance for Civilization. Kavita Stunamurti is a former software engineer at Amazon and a member of Amazon Employees for Climate Justice. Coming up, millions are left without power in Cuba after another nationwide blackout. We'll be joined by Cuba's deputy foreign minister. Stay with us.
2: There's a new

0: New River Blues by the late folk legend Michael Hurley, performing in our Democracy Now! Studio. This is Democracy Now!, democracynow.org, The War and Peace Report. I'm Amy Goodman in New York. Juan Gonzalez is in Chicago. As world leaders gather for the United Nations General Assembly here in New York, we turn now to look at Cuba, which is facing a growing humanitarian crisis amidst an escalating economic war waged by the Trump administration. On Friday, millions in Cuba lost power in what was at least the sixth major blackout since President Trump cut off fuel shipments to the island in January. The fuel blockade comes on top of the six-decade-long U.S. embargo. Residents of Havana say they have no water or electricity in their homes.
1: It's very bad for everyone because everyone gets desperate in a house without water and without light. It's a phenomenon that isn't seen anywhere else in the world, only here. And when people don't have water, look, I myself was without water for 15 days, without water or light for 15 days. The luck is that I could bathe over here and bathe on the other side. But tell me, what does someone do who doesn't have that possibility?
0: Meanwhile, the CIA recently formed a new secret Cuba task force as part of a widening U.S. effort to pressure Cuba. According to the Times, the CIA is adding case officers who recruit and manage spies, as well as officers who conduct cyber operations and specialize in covert influence operations. The U.S. has made many attempts to overthrow the Cuban government over the past 65 years. Hundreds of attempts. In 1960, the CIA formed a Cuba task force that oversaw the failed Bay of Pigs invasion on April 17, 1961. The Guardian recently reported allies of President Trump and Secretary of State Marco Rubio have already begun vying for control of Cuba's assets if the Cuban government falls under the U.S. pressure. The Wall Street Journal just published an article headlined, "The Backroom Meetings in Miami Where Cuba's Future is Being Plotted." To talk about all of this, we're joined by Cuba's Deputy Foreign Minister, Carlos Fernandez de Cosío. Welcome back to Democracy Now! Thanks so much for being with us. I'm glad we're within the 25-mile zone that you're allowed.

0: to travel in New York, right? 24 miles from Columbus Circle. Number one, if you can talk about what is, as the foreign minister addresses the United Nations, what's the Cuban government's message to the Trump administration as it tightens the economic sanctions and embargo?
1: He will be speaking to the international community, not the UN, not necessarily to the U.S. government, but the U.S. belongs to the international community. We live in a world which has become very dangerous, where expansionism, the ambition of domination, the attempts to take over the natural resources of developing countries has come back to the stage. The UN was created precisely for that not to happen and has developed precisely for not that to happen, yet as reality today as a result of a foreign policy that is conceptualized as peace through force, which implies imposing the will of the U.S. through intimidation, aggression, coercion, and so on. So that's one point that we need to talk. We need to talk about the plight of the people of Cuba, because the aggression of the United States against Cuba today has a very serious human face. You spoke about the total blackout that occurred just this past week. That is an incident in Cuba. More serious than that is the daily life of Cubans, when you have 2 to 3 hours a day of electricity for many months already, an accumulation, and weeks without running water. It's hugely uncomfortable and detrimental to the daily life of our community. And then we can speak about its impact on health, on education, and if we had time, I could expand on all of that. So it's something we want to raise. The UN has had a long-standing position on a topic that is titled the need to put an end to the economic blockade of the United States against Cuba. Yet it continues to be there, and it's reinforced. Cuba is ready to engage with the United States on talks. We've proven traditionally we've done it, but to solve bilateral issues, not to discuss about a takeover of Cuba or the control of Cuba, as is being claimed in Washington frequently.
2: Deputy Foreign Minister, I wanted to ask you about this Times report about yet another CIA task force. Has the Cuban government identified cyber attacks in recent months or years of likely from the United States?
1: Yes, we have. And we have been used for decades for the CIA to have task force teams, mercenary armies, terrorist organizations, all kinds of schemes to try to overthrow the government of Cuba. So we wouldn't be surprised by the creation of the new task force that's being talked about. But yes, we've been subjects of cyber attacks.
2: Also, the State Department accused the Cuban government of, quote, waging a sustained campaign of subversion against the United States. And it claims that Cuba is backing groups like the National Lawyers Guild, Code Pink, Pastors for Peace. Your response to those claims?
1: The report of the State Department, if you read it, I don't know how many people have read it, seems like a fable. And it gives a Cuba credit for things that it's impossible for a nation of Cuba to carry it out. And it discredits the genuine movements for justice, the genuine movements for civil rights, and the genuine movements even for freedom that have existed in the United States for decades. So it's an exaggeration to try to place Cuba in the absurd position of being a threat to the most powerful nation on Earth. And it's also a way to blur a very clear and undisputable truth that between Cuba and the United States, there is one country that is the aggressor and one country, which is Cuba, that is under aggression. And that's the aim of these slanders, reports and claims by the U.S. government.
0: So, according to the Times, the CIA is adding case officers who recruit and manage spies, as well as officers who conduct cyber operations and specialize in covert influence operations. The Guardian recently reported allies of Trump and Rubio have already begun vying for control of Cuba's assets. If the Cuban government falls under U.S. pressure, it sounds a little bit like what's happened with Venezuela. And I was wondering if you can comment on that. We're not that far from where the Venezuelan president and his wife, the first lady, are imprisoned.
1: Schemes like these have occurred several times in the past 60-something years. They always end up in a fundraising and sometimes end up in hoax. People want to earn money saying that they promise

0: that they're going to distribute land, that they're going to provide this bank, and that they're going to distribute Cuba. That will not happen. That would imply taking over Cuba, and we will do all we can to stop any nation, the U.S. or any nation, from taking over Cuba.
1: And have there been any further negotiations between the governments of Cuba and the Trump administration on the sanctions or on the oil blockade?
0: We cannot say that we've had negotiations with the U.S. We've had contacts and we've had some meetings. But these do not progress. You cannot say that there is any progress or any advancement in these meetings if the U.S. on a weekly or biweekly basis continues to impose sanctions and coercive measures against the people of Cuba, punishing the people of Cuba. And until the U.S. is capable of reaching a point in which it respects Cuba for what it is, a fully sovereign nation, and we can work together on bilateral issues that are of interest of our peoples, of our nations, and could be meaningful and could, in spite of the huge differences, it could be meaningful and beneficial to both countries. But that respect, that requires a serious sit down and really talk about, in a responsible manner, of issues of a bilateral nature.
2: What about the bombings? The U.S. has proudly touted of ships in the Caribbean and in the Pacific, of boats, of vessels, saying that these are narco-terrorists, announcing they've killed well over 200 people. What is Cuba's position on this? And have you talked to the United States?
0: We have a clear public position. This is state-sponsored terrorism. Assassination sponsored by the state. And even though none of these vessels are Cubans, or none of the individuals involved are Cubans, the U.S. claims that these are traffickers of drugs without any evidence, without any hearing, without any charge. They just kill these people. It shouldn't be the way law enforcement operates anywhere in the world. That's why we call it state-sponsored terrorism. But the most important claim in the case of Cuba is that they use the same tactics to harass some shipments that are heading to Cuba with fuel, for example. They don't attack them, but they harass them. And this provokes fear. It provokes intimidation for totally legitimate commercial activity related to Cuba. And it is an extension of the economic and energy blockade that the U.S. has imposed in Cuba.
1: I'm also wondering here, the UN General Assembly is starting this week, and I'm wondering your concerns, the Cuban government's concerns about what is happening in Latin America as one right-wing government after another comes to power and welcomes the United States in so-called war on terrorism that's suddenly been shifted over to Latin America as well. Your concerns about the impact on the region?
0: We strongly reject the Monroe Doctrine. There's a history of Cuban patriots opposing the Monroe Doctrine. And we have no problem with right-wing or left-wing governments taking power or being elected in Latin America, if they are the result of the vote, of the will of the respected people. But the U.S. interference in different countries and different governments in Latin America and trying to choose or influence who is the leader of those countries, we look at it with great concern, and we see it with great concern, the ambition declared by U.S. politicians that the natural resources that belong to the people of Latin America and the Caribbean are under the domain of the United States.
2: I want to ask you finally about U.N. experts comparing Cuba, calling it a silent Gaza. You have what's in August, UN human rights experts condemning the blockade on Cuba, urging the international community to avoid, I should say, a silent Gaza from unfolding. Infant mortality in Cuba has more than doubled. Your final comments, and also speaking of Israel, the U.S. and Israeli attack on Iran.
0: Well, first, I should say that we have a huge sympathy and solidarity with the people of Palestine. And the genocide that's being committed against the people of Palestine, basically in Gaza, and the numbers are appalling. That's why we try ourselves not to make comparisons.

0: But the approach in the case of Cuba, in different dimensions, is similar. Try to asphyxiate the people of Cuba into submission, to cater to the interest of a very narrow, influential group in the United States, not to the interest of U.S. citizens as a whole, not to the interest of the national security of the United States or the well-being of Americans, but of a narrow and influential group, mostly concentrated in southern Florida, even though not only there. And it's trying to, again, to impose the will of the U.S. through asphyxiation and starvation. Now, the child mortality rate, the fact that it's almost more than double, from 4 to 9.4 or 4.5, implies that there are newborns that have died in the past 2 to 3 years that should not have died. In a robust public health system like the one that Cuba has, those children would have been saved. And this is not collateral damage of U.S. foreign policy. It's a deliberate damage and deliberate harm caused by design by the U.S. government. The Secretary of State has said that he will shut any valve that the Cuban economy has to try to overcome the current situation, which implies shutting any valve of oxygen to asphyxiate the people of Cuba. We reject strongly the aggression by Israel and the United States against Iran. We reject aggression in general around the world. We are a country of peace, and we believe that peace and understanding among nations is the only future that the UN could look at if it wants to survive and have a sustainable world.
1: Cuban Deputy Foreign Minister Carlos Fernandez de Cosío, we thank you very much for being with us. Coming up, a new documentary on the revolutionary Brazilian educator Paulo Freire. The film is called Reading the World. Stay with us.

0: Beautiful, performed by Patti Smith in our Democracy Now! Studio. This is Democracy Now!, democracynow.org. I'm Amy Goodman with Juan Gonzalez. We end today's show with a remarkable new documentary about Paulo Freire, the acclaimed Brazilian educator whose revolutionary approach to teaching connected literacy to critical thinking and democratic participation. In the early 60s, Freire led an experiment in adult education in northeastern Brazilian town of Angicos that helped hundreds of rural adults learn to read and write in just 40 hours. Freire rejected rote memorization, instead favoring culture circles, where students and educators drew on their own lives to learn vocabulary and develop critical consciousness. But the experiment was abruptly halted in 1965 when Brazil's military overthrew President João Goulart in a U.S.-backed coup. The literacy campaign was dismantled. Students burned their books out of fear of persecution. Paulo Freire himself was imprisoned and forced into exile 16 years. The new documentary, Reading the World, draws on rare archival footage of the 60s Brazil and weaves together the memories of farmers, students, educators who took part in the culture circles. This is the film's trailer.
1: In Angicos, a

0: small town of Rio Grande do Norte, next to an old railway station, a revolution has begun.
1: Before the school came, I didn't even know how to sign my name because I had never gone to school.
2: No one cares about poor people who don't know anything. They taught us that if we studied, we could be citizens.
3: Paulo Freire, for us, was a symbol of kindness in our lives. I had the seeds of education planted in my chest directly by him.
4: At the time, Brazil was living through a period of great political fervor. There was a desire to change things, a desire to transform the country.
5: And this is another clip from Reading the World. It features Paulo Freire himself speaking in 1975.
6: At that moment, the literacy students realized that transforming reality through their work, actions, and reflections is a way to create and recreate the world. And they take on the role of a transformer, not of an object.
5: The film Reading the World, or Lendo o Mundo, focuses on a time in Paulo Freire's life before he wrote the famous book Pedagogy of the Oppressed. It comes as Brazil prepares for its general election next month. President Lula Inácio Lula da Silva is up for re-election. His challengers include Flávio Bolsonaro, the son of Brazil's former president, Jair Bolsonaro, who is now in prison for his role in the 2022 coup attempt. Lula and Paulo Freire were longtime allies. For more, we're joined by Catherine Murphy, co-director of Reading the World, which recently premiered here in New York and will air on PBS World Channel October 9th. And we're joined by Maria Luisa Mendonça, consulting producer on the documentary, director of the Network for Social Justice and Human Rights in Brazil. We welcome you both to Democracy Now! In fact, President Lula just met with the New York mayor, Mamdani, yesterday here in New York. Tell us about Lendo o Mundo. Tell us about this amazing documentary, Reading the World.
7: Well, thank you so much for having us. Paulo Freire was one of the most influential educators of the past century and is still widely studied all around the world. But the studies often focus on his ideas, his philosophies, his books, and much less is known about his original praxis, the beginning, those early on the ground, in the trenches, grassroots level experiences that Paulo Freire had in the years leading up to writing Pedagogy of the Oppressed and his other first books. And that's exactly what we ask in this film. We explore these years leading up to writing his first books, and we ask who were his closest collaborators? What was that collective that he was working with? And importantly, we ask who were the students, and how can we look at this experience through their eyes and through their words, their voices, and sort of see them as co-creators of this methodology that continues to make impacts around the world. Brazil at the time was highly feudal and colonial. 1% of the population owned the vast majority of the arable land. In the Northeast, 70% of people were illiterate, could not read and write. And if you couldn't read and write, you could not vote. So it was also prohibited to do any kind of rural union organizing. So these were these institutionalized, intersecting ways to keep the majority of people outside of any personal and political empowerment. And this was the Brazil that Freire and his collaborators were seeking to change.
8: And Maria Luisa, could you talk what was revolutionary or unusual about Paulo Freire's methods, his pedagogical methods?
9: Yes, I think one of the most important points of his philosophy is that everyone has knowledge. So when he started this group teaching farmers, farm workers that sometimes didn't even were paid with money, sometimes they just worked for food in a very poor area, very remote area in the countryside in the northeast of Brazil, when they gathered

0: together, they felt that they had knowledge. So the key point about Paulo Freire's philosophy is that everyone has knowledge. And teaching is about exchanging knowledge. And it's about seeing the world around you. So teaching needs to have meaning, and learning needs to make sense for people from the concrete reality where they live. And I think this is something that is very needed in all levels of education all over the world.
1: And Catherine, as Brazil prepares for its elections in this year, what does your film show so powerfully in the lessons of Paulo Freire that that are necessary to keep alive today?
2: Well, I think it's important to understand that the demands of the grassroots movements in the early 60s when Paulo Freire was working remain the demands of grassroots movements in Brazil today for a more democratic and more just Brazil with greater access to quality education, with expanded voting rights, with political representation through people and sectors of the society that have been historically excluded, women, Afro-Brazilians, and indigenous people representing themselves and the country, the real Brazil, also advancing labor rights and labor relations, and importantly, this land justice and land tenure issue, which is still such a huge problem in Brazil today. So these issues, which were the core of the early 1960 movements, are defining at the core of the presidential debate now and what will be the future vision of the nation.
3: 1964 coup, what happens to Paulo Freire?
2: So Paulo Freire was arrested soon after the coup. He was taken to jail for 70 days and forced into exile, during which time he lived all over the world and started writing his books and wrote his first books, Pedagogy of the Oppressed and Others.
3: And explain Pedagogy of the Oppressed, the seminal work.
2: Yes. So Paulo Freire's seminal work, Pedagogy of the Oppressed, was really largely based on this Angicos experience and his first experiences in Brazil, looking at how to democratize education to democratize the entire society. And after he left Brazil, the Pedagogy of the Oppressed circulated clandestinely in Brazil during the years of the dictatorship and circulated openly around the rest of the world. But then Paulo Freire also engaged with a number of adult education projects around the world during those two decades that he was out of Brazil, notably in Guinea-Bissau, working with Mario Cabral, in Nicaragua, working with Fernando Cardinal, and working with grassroots social justice educators all over the world, including in the United States.
3: I want to end with Paulo Freire and his own words from the film Reading the World.
4: Era preciso desafiar, não? O adulto, os grupos.
5: I said that we had to challenge the illiterate adults, and the groups of illiterate adults challenged them with certain representations.
4: A partir de certas representações da realidade,
5: of the concrete reality they experienced,
4: que eles experimentavam.
3: That's Paulo Freire. Catherine Murphy, co-director of Reading the World, the film is about him. Maria Luisa Mendonça, consulting producer, the documentary will air on PBS World Channel on October 9th. Happy birthday to Jackie Sam. That does it for our show. I'll be in London, in Copenhagen, and Berlin, Germany in this next week. Go to democracynow.org for more information. I'm Amy Goodman with Juan Gonzalez.
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1: Hello everyone, my name is Ryan Gatling and welcome to the Blues Train.

Hello and welcome to the Blues Train. I hope you're having a great day. I'm calling this episode Funktember. Let's celebrate some funk

as we move into spring. Underneath us, you hear a little bit of Brass Construction from 1975 with It's Moving. And I'm going to continue this mix on. We got about another half hour of some good 70s and 80s funk. Next up, you're going to hear some Taveras with It Only Takes a Minute. And then we're going to follow that up with the Invisible Man Band and All Night Long. I'll see you around the half hour mark. Have some fun, everyone.

0: The government uses tools to bring down inflation, and one key tool to bring down inflation is raising interest rates. And that makes it more expensive to borrow, and that in turn makes it more expensive for governments to service their debt. So here in the UK, for example, the interest on government debt in August, it was the highest figure since monthly records began in 1997. And just looking at the US, another advanced economy, their borrowing costs pushed up debt to more than $40 trillion, which has doubled in the space of a decade.
1: Okay, so a lot of interest that has to be paid. How can governments bring that down, and will they take action?
0: I think one of the things that Ms. Georgieva alluded to is this difficulty politically with trying to cut spending. I mean, what do governments cut? Here in the UK, we're expecting Prime Minister Andy Burnham's first budget next month, and speculation is already building over his tax policy and what spending policies will be. I mean, the key thing here is that governments need to bring down their debt levels. And to do that, they have to cut government spending. She also talked about central banks stabilizing prices, which could mean raising interest even further, which isn't popular. That means mortgage rates going up even more. Another mechanism is policy reform that encourages the private sector to come in and invest, because governments simply don't have the cash to boost economic growth.
1: The IMF boss also warned about AI, the huge amounts of investments going in, the possible disruption it can cause. How worried should we be that a possible AI bubble could burst?
0: There are still concerns that companies might not, you know, investors might not realise the returns expected from investment in artificial intelligence, because we've been seeing so much money funneled into developing the infrastructure, building things like data centres. So there are concerns that perhaps the industry has exaggerated their abilities to boost their performance and profit. That's something we'll have to wait and see.
1: Gemma Ndukwe. Well, AI is one of the issues likely to be on the agenda when the US and Chinese presidents meet at the White House on Thursday. There have been calls from inside the industry for a slowdown, but both Donald Trump and Xi Jinping are keen to push ahead with development. The US president says whoever wins AI wins overall, while China is investing heavily to build the computing power it needs to compete in the AI race. Much of the construction is far from China's major cities, as Laura Bicker reports.
2: I'm wandering through the grasslands of Inner Mongolia. This is a land of extraordinary scale. In front of me, I have towering wind turbines, endless rows of solar panels, and of course, beautiful horses rambling beneath them. To build the infrastructure that is desperately needed for AI, Inner Mongolia is key because it has vast amounts of wind and solar resources. And that's why China has chosen to build its AI data centres here at remarkable speed. Buildings have risen out of the farmland in a matter of months. This country has fewer data centres than the US for now, but this hub is a way of catching up. If China is going to lead the world in artificial intelligence development, this is where it is building the engine room that will drive that change. Just a few months ago, this corner of Inner Mongolia was farmland. Now, dozens of data centres have sprung up for the likes of Huawei and others. There is no sign that China is slowing down on this technology. Across China, AI is becoming part of everyday life. From programming robot deliveries to aiding police on patrol, it's all part of Beijing's ambition to embed AI in its economy. Officials have bristled at any mention of a slowdown. Jing Yang is Asia Bureau Chief of the business and tech media outlet The Information.
3: The S4 countries really have kneecapped China's AI development in the last several years. And in spite of that, Chinese labs have managed to catch up. Why would China be incentivized to collaborate with America, which in Beijing's view has been kneecapping China's technological development, unless there is something that Washington can offer to sweeten the deal?
2: but others do see the urgency. David Finkelstein from the Centre for Naval Analysis told a defence

0: Forum in Beijing that it was time for the two leaders to talk.
1: I'm not sure they're going to come to any agreements anytime soon, but there's a lot of motivation to talk about these things. The use of AI in command and control in warfare, who's using it in their nuclear chain of command, this is scary stuff.
0: Back in Inner Mongolia, the building work continues while farm workers gather up rows of plump potatoes for market. There has been little opposition to data centres here, unlike in the West. But there are still some quiet sceptics.
2: If they demolish the village for a data centre, it won't be good. I prefer living by the farmland.
0: Away from the microphones, perhaps fearing reprisals, a few farmers told us they saw no benefits and feared for their land and their way of life. Others were keen to praise the country's leadership.
3: Of course the data centre brings us benefits. It creates jobs. President Xi is raising living standards for the Chinese people. China is growing. We are now leading the world. This is no longer the China from the 1960s.
0: President Xi has set the direction and will feel that in the long term, China can compete with the US on this technology. His government is focused on securing an AI-powered future, even as some of its people wonder whether they'll be part of it.
4: Laura Becker reporting from China. You're listening to The Newsroom from the BBC World Service. Reports from Ethiopia say local forces in the northern region of Tigray have seized the airports in the regional capital, Mekele. The Tigrayan rebels said they were combating an invasion by federal forces, raising fears of resumption of the two-year civil war in the region, which left as many as 600,000 people dead. Kalkadan Yubaltal, our former correspondent in Ethiopia, told us the latest.
5: All flights to and from Tigrayan cities have been suspended. The flag carrier Ethiopian Airlines announced this morning that they have suspended all flights to the three major airports in the Tigray region. Local sources and then residents in the city told us that Tigrayan forces have entered into the main airport in Mekele city and then, you know, taking control of it. That airport had been under the control of a few federal police forces, and it's not clear what happened to these federal police forces, but this signals a major escalation, and it's coming in the backdrop of recent weeks of increasing tensions and increasing instances of drone strikes in Tigray and around Tigray region. And also it happens a few days after southern rebel and armed groups have announced that they're forming an alliance in an effort to try to overthrow the government of Prime Minister Abiy Ahmed. And it seems now that we're seeing all these are, you know, converging. That the ground forces have repeatedly accused the federal government of breaching that peace deal, while the federal government says that they are the ones who are breaching the peace deal by trying to forge an alliance with other armed actors, as well as foreign countries, particularly the northern neighbor Eritrea. And the humanitarian crisis was very consequential. And if another war of a similar scale were to break out, it's going to be very destabilizing, not only for Ethiopia, but for the Horn of Africa region, which, as you know, is still, you know, plagued by other conflicts, including in neighbouring Sudan.
4: Kalkidan Yibeltal. Morocco is one of the more stable countries in North Africa, but it's recently seen massive Gen Z protests about the cost of living, as well as that surge of migrants crossing into the Spanish territory of Ceuta. Against that backdrop, it's holding parliamentary elections today. And I heard more about them from the newsroom's resident Morocco expert, Richard Hamilton.
6: I think they're more significant than the old elections in the former decades, because in those days, parliament was seen as a bit of a facade, like someone, a critic, called it a fig leaf of democracy or window dressing for the king. But since the Arab Spring, there was a new constitution which made a lot of changes and gave more power to parliament. And, for example, the king was no longer allowed to just choose one of his friends to become the prime minister. So things have changed. I think one of the key things is how much will that Gen Z generation of young people that took to the streets, how much will they be involved in this election? Because if not, they might decide not to go to the ballot box, but stage more of these protests. And that's the sort of real worry for those in power, that the youth who have a lot of unemployment and things might direct things instead of it being done democratically through the ballot box.
4: And tell us about some of the people who are running for election.
6: I think one of the more colourful characters

0: is the former head of the Morocco Football Federation, Fouzi Lekhja. The Moroccan football team did really well, and they got into the semi-finals of the 22 World Cup. Morocco's football mad, they'll be hosting the next tournament in 2030. And so, sort of buoyed by that success, Fouzi Lekhja has promised to do what he did with the football in terms of Morocco. So, he's promised that Morocco will become sixth in the world in terms of education and healthcare to match the FIFA ranking of the men's football team. So, he's one of the more colourful characters. Other possible contenders or parties is the Islamist party, the PJD, which wants to sort of disentangle Morocco's relationship with Israel, which came under the Abraham Accords. And then there's also the existing sort of ruling party, the RNI, which is part of a governing coalition. But they're seen as quite close to the monarchy.
1: And following that mass rush of people into Ceuta, is migration an issue in Morocco?
0: It is a massive issue, and Morocco's always resented the fact that it has to be Europe's gatekeeper, because there's sub-Saharan migrants using Morocco as a sort of launch pad to get across the Mediterranean to Europe. And Morocco's always resented that, and I think this flashpoint in Ceuta highlighted that. But it was also a symptom of perhaps of the despair amongst this younger generation.
1: Richard Hamilton, our former correspondent in Morocco. When Dolly Parton died last month at the age of 80, the news was announced by her nephew, Brian Seaver. He worked as the singer's head of security for more than two decades, taking over from his father. But now Dolly Parton's longtime manager has requested a restraining order against Seaver in a growing row over the estate. Our music correspondent Mark Savage told us more.
2: These were court papers filed in Nashville yesterday, and they accuse Brian Seaver, Dolly Parton's nephew, of what they call an intense and escalating campaign of threats against the estate. There are emails and text messages included in the court papers, which appear to show him threatening the people who are looking after Dolly Parton's legacy. He says he will launch a podcast dedicated to ruining Dolly's brand. He calls himself the Hand of Retribution for the Parton family, and he says everyone needs to be worried. Now, he has disputed his characterization in the lawsuit. He says that these messages were taken out of context and nothing that he said was a threat. In a statement to TMZ, he said a lot of the messages are two guys rage talking and crying on the phone together while they were grieving.
1: So what happens next?
2: So Danny Nozell, who was Dolly Parton's manager for more than 20 years, has asked for a civil restraining order against Brian Seaver, her nephew. They've also requested a jury trial after the temporary restraining order is made in order to extend it. That is, of course, if the restraining order is made. And they say, you know, this has affected their business already. They have lost lawyers and other employees as a result of what they call Seaver's threats. And they also say that some members of the company have had to take out private security because they're worried about their own safety. And again, I would have to say that Brian Seaver does deny that he poses a threat to these people.
1: Of course, there was a huge outpouring of emotion when Dolly Parton died. Is this at risk of souring her legacy somewhat?
2: I mean, I think, you know, obviously everybody loved Dolly Parton because she was so serene and peaceful and generous. And the kind of ugliness of a family and an estate fighting over her $450 million fortune is bound to sour people's opinions of those who are left to look after her legacy. But I don't think it will make people think any worse of her. I think, you know, when money comes into families, it often turns pretty nasty. But by all accounts, Dolly did leave her estate in such a way that there won't be a huge ongoing row. She left a lot of her properties and a lot of her business interests in trusts, which makes the likelihood of legal action much, much less than if she had died in probate.
1: The BBC's music correspondent, Mark Savage. Astronomers have discovered the youngest planet on record. 450 light-years from Earth, Elias 224b is less than a million years old. Newborn planets can be difficult to find, as stars which provide the building materials are themselves born inside clouds of gas and dust. This one could give scientists a way of studying what our own solar system may have been like billions of years ago. Astronomer Sarah Casewell spoke to Rick Edwards.
3: The original discovery of this planet was done through looking at the disk around this very young star. It's got a big disk, and we looked at the

0: disc and we saw there were gaps in the disc. And those gaps are likely to be caused by a planet that's forming. And now people have used a technique called coronography. They've covered up the star so they can see something that's very faint nearby. And they've seen the planet exactly where people predicted it to be, which is extremely cool.
1: And it's just really young. A million years old sounds like quite a lot, but in planetary terms, that is really young, isn't it?
0: This planet has literally just formed. We normally can't see planets until they're about 10 million years old, and all that disk has been got rid of, and then we can see the planet close to the star. And it tells us so much about planet formation and our model, whether our models were right.
1: How long does it take for a planet to kind of like reach maturity? Like, is it fully developed at this point, or is it still going to be evolving?
0: At this point, it's still very hot and it possibly is still grabbing all the dust and gas that it can. And after about 10 million years, the big disk around the star will disappear and we'll be left with the star and the planet in wherever it ends up.
1: And just to give us a kind of a benchmark, what's the oldest planet that we've identified?
0: Oh my goodness, that's a question and a half. So most planets that we tend to look at are about the same age as our sun, maybe a little bit older. So they're between 5 and 10 billion years old.
1: And does this help us then understand more about the early stages of planet formation?
0: It really does. Finding objects within these gaps in the rings where we can see them really allows us to understand whether our theory of planet formation is correct. And in this case, it looks like this planet is doing exactly what it should be doing at this age. It's formed, it started to force out a big hole in its disk, and it's rapidly gathering up gas and dust from around it, so it's becoming brighter. All of why a lot of us do this is to understand how unique our solar system is and whether there are other solar systems out there that look like ours. And trying to understand the early stages of planet formations is a big part of that.
2: Sarah Casewell, astronomer and lecturer at Leicester University, talking to Rick Edwards. Our main news again. Gunmen have killed 11 people at a party near Durban in South Africa as the country grapples with high levels of violent crime. And fighting has broken out in Ethiopia between government and Tigrayan regional forces, raising fears of a return to civil war. We'll have a summary next. That's it for now. From the newsroom.
3: Thank you for joining us on the BBC World Service. In half an hour, it's News Hour with James Menendez.
4: As Donald Trump prepares to host Xi Jinping in Washington, we'll hear from Inner Mongolia, where China's powering ahead with its own giant AI data centres. Also, after more than half a century of the Rubik's Cube, we'll hear about the extraordinary feats of speed cubers.
3: That's followed by The Interview, joined by Earl Spencer, brother of the late Princess Diana.
5: I've only ever had two calls on the line with Prince Charles at any stage of my life. 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
6: They're grotesque. 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
7: 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This week, China and the race to develop artificial intelligence.
8: China is still behind by several metrics. However, I also think that they're catching up quite quickly, remarkably fast.
7: What can 50,000 autonomous machines tell us about the future of robotics and cutting-edge tech bowls into cricket? That's all to come after the latest world news.
9: BBC News with Emily Thomas. An advisor to the Ethiopian Prime Minister, Abiy Ahmed, has said local forces in Tigray have seized airports there and launched an all-out offensive against government positions in two neighbouring regions. Getachew Reda, a former interim president of Tigray, said the clashes had prompted the suspension of flights. The International Criminal Court has convicted a former Central African Republic militia leader for crimes against humanity during the country's civil war in 2013. Mohamed Syed Abdelkhani was a senior commander of the mainly Muslim Seleka rebel group that ousted President Francois Bozizé. Gunmen have shot

0: Dead, at least 11 people near Durban in South Africa. The victims were gathered at home in KwaMakhutha Township when gunmen stormed in. South Africa has one of the world's highest murder rates, often fueled by gang rivalries. Ukraine has accused Russia of increasing its targeting of civilian transport infrastructure after a fresh wave of strikes on petrol stations, shipping and railways. The capital, Kyiv, was among the areas hit. An investigation has alleged that dozens of Nigerian political elites may have embezzled huge sums from public funds over decades, possibly laundering them by buying several hundred properties in the United States. The report by the Platform to Protect Whistleblowers in Africa and the Anti-Corruption Data Collective calls for Nigerian and US authorities to investigate the sources of the funds. Azerbaijan's president Ilham Aliyev has pardoned 20 people, including a Frenchman jailed since 2023 on espionage charges. Martar Rayan was among five foreigners freed from the remainder of their sentences. And China's teenage swimming sensation Yu Zidi has won her third gold medal at the Asian Games in Tokyo. The 13-year-old clinched her hat-trick with a victory in the 400-metre individual medley. BBC News.
1: Hello, I'm Chris Vallance and welcome to Tech Life, the programme interested in technology and how it's making a difference to all our lives. Today we're looking at AI in China. How far has the country come in developing the technology and what challenges does it face? That's coming up in a moment. Later I get to chat about one of my favourite subjects, robots. Not the scary humanoid ones with arms and legs. I mean the unassuming ones which quietly clean floors and move stock around warehouses.
2: And this technology, in my opinion, can't come soon enough in order to help us as a society get over that demographic challenge that we're all going to face.
1: And the sport that's more googly than Google. Do I hear the sound of leather on willow? Well, he struck that one right past silly point. We look at how AI is deciphering the confusing and mysterious language of cricket.

0: Relations between China and the United States will be at the top of the news agenda this week, with the leaders of both countries due to meet in Washington, D.C. The meeting follows a run of alarming headlines about the risk AI may pose, from swarms of autonomous agents from the big AI companies escaping test environments, to hack online services, to dire warnings from insiders about the threat AI poses to security, the financial system, and maybe even to humanity itself. Much of the discussion about what should be done has considered the need for multinational agreements. So what do we know about China's AI industry? Rebecca Arcisati is co-head of the Science, Technology and Innovation Program at the Mercator Institute for China Studies, and she's based in Brussels. I began by asking her if China was really behind the United States in AI development, and if so, would they catch up?
1: China is still behind by several metrics. However, I also think that they're catching up quite quickly, remarkably fast. I think where the US really holds an advantage is that they have the most computing power. And that has to do with several things, mainly the fact that China indigenously still cannot produce the most cutting-edge fabrication equipment to make AI chips. And a lot of those chips are therefore designed by US companies, produced mainly in Taiwan and subject to export controls, meaning that Chinese AI labs don't have access to the same amount of high-end computing power as their US competitors. That remains the case even though the Chinese semiconductor industry has made a lot of progress.
2: Is there a different flavor to Chinese AI? I hear that said sometimes, that they're less concerned about large language models, more concerned about things like robotics.
1: I think they're doing both. I think China is interested in exploring many different types of AI and many different applications. And it's also looking at different pathways to achieving what, you know, in the West we call artificial general intelligence. China also has a term for that.

0: I think overall, scientists in China aren't necessarily convinced that the only way of achieving artificial general intelligence is by, you know, scaling these large language models. There are many different paradigms that they're pursuing. But if you look at what they're saying, it's very, very clear that they're also aiming at, you know, human-like intelligence. They're also looking in that direction. And the government is very much supporting advanced research in that direction.
1: How long will it be until China does catch up? I mean, how fragile is that American lead?
0: It's difficult to say, but I think if you look at the recent report, the threat intelligence report that Anthropic released, I think that maybe that's where we may be able to find part of the answer. What that report says, I found quite interesting, is that Chinese labs apparently haven't only been distilling US models, they've also been rerouting their own user requests towards US models like Claude. To me, if that is true, it tells me that Chinese labs have been able to piggyback the compute constraints by relying on US models.
1: And when we talk about distilling a model, we basically say you sort of learn how it responds to questions, to how it interacts, and you use that to build a version of it, essentially.
0: Yes, that's correct. Rerouting is a different practice altogether, right? By rerouting, you are essentially taking your user's input, you know, prompt, request, and you are redirecting it towards a model developed by one of your competitors, unbeknownst to your user, which is a very different practice.
1: Is China in a good place to develop advanced AI? I mean, does it have resources and potential assets which the US maybe doesn't have?
0: China is in a very comfortable position when it comes to energy, for example. It has a very resilient energy mix, and energy is very important when it comes to both training and deploying AI models.
1: Sure, because these data centers just hoover it up, don't they? I mean, you know, big data centers are like aluminium smelters in terms of the
0: Yes, and they have demand. You know, they have plenty of renewables. They have still a lot of fossil fuels in their energy mix. They're going nuclear as well. Chinese AI companies are able to access the electricity they need for a much lower cost. And that is really an advantage when you're trying to build this, you know, large-scale infrastructure to power a society's or an economy's transition towards the AI era. I think this is a big advantage that China has.
1: How does China see the AI race? I mean, does it see it as a race it needs to win? Does it see it as a race it should be in?
0: Yes, China very much sees it as a race. If by China we're talking about the Chinese Communist Party or the government of China, of course, they very much believe that China should be the leading force in AI. They see AI as sort of a power maximizer for both national competitiveness in economic terms, but also in the military domain and in the strategic domain. They want to be in a position where they dominate this technology, and therefore they want to surpass the US, which is currently the incumbent.
1: Do you think we really know what's going on in China's AI industry and the development of its AI models? It can be quite secretive.
0: We shouldn't assume that we know everything. And I suspect that going forward, we may have probably less and less access to certain information. The Chinese government has been trying, for example, to limit the liberty of AI talents to move abroad. And this tells you that the Chinese government is increasingly concerned about know-how and technology flows from China, also data flows. It's concerned about any form of, you know-how falling in the hands of US companies and the US government in particular. And with this growing scrutiny, I think we may expect information to also disappear more quickly, and perhaps some Chinese labs to obscure more of their frontiers.

0: R&D activities.
1: And that was Rebecca Archisati from the Mercator Institute for China Studies speaking to me from Brussels. This is Tech Life on the BBC World Service with me, Chris Vallance, and with you, our listeners. Last week, Shona McCallum spoke to an academic and author about what children should be learning in a world transformed by AI. Regular listener Nakombi WhatsApped us from Cameroon. He told us, rather than simply trying to keep AI away from them, I believe we should teach young people how to use it responsibly and creatively. If they're properly guided, they will be better prepared to understand both its risks and its enormous opportunities. Well, that's kind of our business too, Nakombi, trying to understand the fast-changing world of tech. And if you'd like to help us out with an idea for a future program or a reaction to this one, do get in touch. You can WhatsApp us a text or voice note to +44 330 1230 320 or email us at techlife@bbc.co.uk. Do remember to say who you are and where in the world you are. Now, some breaking news. Robots have taken over the world. Don't worry, I'm not talking about the robot apocalypse, but the fleets of autonomous robots dutifully performing their mundane tasks in supermarkets, airports and factories around the globe. Designing these robots poses lots of hard technical questions, legs or wheels, for example, but the component that really, really matters is the robot's brain. Brain Corp is a US company which has made the operating systems or the brains of more than 50,000 robots across 48 countries. David Pinn is the chief executive of Brain Corp. I asked him how you turn something like a floor cleaning machine operated by a human into a floor cleaning machine with a brain of its own.
2: We work with our partner, you know, a company that's already providing manually driven machines. We work with them to design a version of the machine that's got the right computer, that's got the right sensors in order for it to understand its environment. And then we, Brain Corp, provide the software that is taking in the input from those sensors, understanding where the robot is in the environment, making decisions about how to navigate in a way that's going to most effectively clean the floor. In this example, you know, think about a grocery store, which typically likes to clean the floor around 8 o'clock in the morning after all the stocking overnight is done. And while customers are starting to come in for their morning shopping, we're very comfortable and really pay a lot of attention, not just to how we navigate to get the job done, but also how we navigate and how we interact with the customer going around in the store. And so there's a lot of work in the software algorithms, in the behavior of the robot to make sure that it's both doing its job well, but also being courteous to the people around it.
1: Not very far away from where I'm talking to you, there is a university cafeteria, and the university cafeteria has a robotic dish collector, and it's basically a set of trays on wheels. But it's a very basic sort of robot. It just wanders up next to the tables and sort of flashes until you feel guilty and put a cup on it. How far away are we from those kind of robots that can really interact with people in the way, say, a human cleaner would interact with people?
2: You see robots today that are very competently driving around, but you don't see an arm and a hand on the robot that can pick up a cup, for example. And the reason why you don't see that yet is because the complexity of the human arm and hand cannot be overstated. We, as an industry, have solutions around what we call mobile manipulation in labs, in demos. But we as an industry have not yet cracked the case on how to do mobile manipulation in a way that's reliable enough to deploy at scale.
1: We talk about the kind of AI, the kind of physical AI that will be in robots. I mean, do you think in the end that might lead to AI that is more like us? I mean, we're physical I, if you like, with a product of millions and millions of years of evolution learning to encounter the world. And that's what robots are having to do. So I wonder how far you can take robot AI.
2: Yeah, there doesn't seem to be a limit. I think you've got

0: It exactly right. We're training them with human action. You can see companies that are outfitting people with cameras near where their eyes are, with sensors, kind of like motion capture sensors for their limbs. And these companies are capturing all of that data, the vision data and the motion data, and they're feeding them into these deep learning algorithms. These algorithms are able to learn in kind of an organic way, which is fascinating. And that's the big breakthrough that we saw a few years ago with ChatGPT that's now migrating into robotics. And it's an amazing time. And we as an industry are figuring out how to solve really hard problems in, you know, jobs that are typically like dull, dirty, or dangerous, the kinds of tasks that it's really hard to find labor to do it today. And the problem's only getting more acute with demographic changes, as we all know, aging population, declining birth rates. There's just going to be fewer and fewer people working to support the aging. And this technology, in my opinion, can't come soon enough in order to help us as a society get over that demographic challenge that we're all going to face.
1: Should we be worried about whether the world of work is going to be displaced by robots? I mean, I know it must be a question you get asked all the time, but are our jobs going to be taken by robots? Is Brain Corp going to put us all out of a job?
0: Yeah, I really don't think so. So the kind of automation that we do today is the kind of automation that really the labor just doesn't exist for it. We're not putting people out of work. We're helping people do jobs that just aren't being done. In floor care, there just aren't enough people to do janitorial work in grocery stores in general. And so our solution is showing up as a way not to displace labor, but to make the floors cleaner. Point number two is there are a bunch of jobs that could have been automated decades ago that aren't. And they aren't because people prefer working with people in a lot of jobs. My favorite example of this is bartender. Like, you can imagine just putting bottles in some sort of piping system and just having
1: a vending machine.
0: And you just have a cup underneath, right? I mean, yeah. Just like a vending machine. Like this technology has existed, I don't know, since the 70s. And yet bartenders exist. Why? Because people like ordering a drink from a person, as I do, right? And so even though a job can be automated, doesn't mean it's going to be automated.
1: What are the robots of the future going to look like? Sci-fi is filled with humanoid robots, and there are quite a few companies developing humanoid robots. What's your take on it?
0: So I think that there is probably a place for humanoids, likely in residential environments, in my sense. But, you know, when I look at commercial and industrial environments, I really don't see the need for legs. Wheeled equipment is really what rules an industrial environment today. In the case of commercial environments, you know, we've, as a society, we've made tremendous strides in making them accessible for people with disabilities. And so you see ramps everywhere. You see elevators everywhere. These environments are also made to cater to wheeled motion. And so from my point of view, legs are expensive, they're complicated, and they're unneeded. And so I fail to see why a buyer of automation in an industrial or in a commercial space would choose to add the expense of legs when you can solve the same problem with a robot on wheels.
1: And that was David Pinn, chief executive of US-based Brain Corp, discussing the future of commercial robots. Now, how about a bit of Soul Limbo by Booker T and the MGs?

Now, I'm not sure what Booker T or his MGs intended the song to be about, but for most people in the UK, it summons memories of just one thing, cricket. And it's tempting to think of cricket as something that never changes, a soundtrack to an English summer. But of course it does change. The gravitational centre of the sport, many would argue, is now in India, and it's millions

0: of fans are spread around the globe. And as cricket fans have moved into new countries, so has the sport, and the International Cricket Council, or ICC, which governs it, is keen to grow new audiences in new countries. And to do it, they're embracing AI. But cricket has always been keen to embrace innovation, as Finn Bradshaw, head of digital at the ICC based in Dubai, told me.
1: Well, I mean, I think just in terms of innovation generally, I think cricket's been quite extraordinary. You know, it's gone from 5 days to 1 day to 3.5 hours. And a lot of other sports have tried that with little success. But from a technology point of view, I think probably the greatest example is what we call DRS, which is the system that umpires use to validate their decision-making. It's been in cricket for 20-plus years, and it's just accepted as part of the game now. You think of how much in soccer they're still arguing over VAR, but there's many other examples, whether that's bails that light up when they get hit by the ball, or whether that's the way that broadcast pivots around the stadium to give people 360-degree views. We're a sport that's pride ourselves on constant innovation.
0: One of the things you're trying to do is you try and promote cricket to the world is to do commentary in the language that people speak in the countries you're aiming to popularise the game to. And you're exploring AI-generated commentary. How does that work?
1: So we have been experimenting with this for at least over the last 12 months or so. And it came about because we started to just put, you know, obviously put our highlight clips out globally, but then we started running our own live streams into certain countries. And countries where we didn't think there was much cricket fandom at all, suddenly we started to see them light up. And so there are countries like Japan, Germany, France, Italy, Korea. So initially, we just did a straight literal AI translation of the normal English broadcast. And, you know, we did it with various services. And, you know, obviously I don't speak Japanese. So we would get someone from the Japanese Cricket Association to listen to the commentary and say what it's like. And they would say, well, it sounds good. The accent is right and it's pronouncing the words correctly. But there's so much nuance to cricket, it doesn't really make sense. And so obviously there's like very specific terms like Yorker or a duck or whatever that if you do a literal translation, either the word doesn't exist or it makes no sense. But we deliberately create a bit of content that is quite simple in the way it talks to people and over-explains things. And then we put that into a piece of software that then puts that out in 14 different languages.
2: 攻めていきました。ラッキーでしたが、簡単なキャッチミスがありました。それがなければイングランドにとってもジョフラにとっても違った展開になったでしょう。そしてたくさんの怪我に塩を塗る結果となりました。
0: What's been the hardest bit to translate?
1: It's the terminology.
0: I've got family members who aren't from a country where cricketing is popular, and I think they look at it like some kind of obscure dance. You know, they just don't get it. What do you find the hardest thing is?
1: The trickiest one is wicket, because a wicket can be the pitch, a wicket can be getting out, it can be hitting the stumps. And so you sort of, again, that's where we work with the local, you know, cricket associations.
0: Let's talk about the way people can watch the game. And another thing you've been looking at are 360-degree replays, which in normal circumstances might require a lot of cameras, but you're doing something different.
1: Yeah, that's right. Because what we want to be able to do, you know, because cricket is played in a large oval, is when something's happened, be able to move people through space to understand like how far someone had to jump or how quickly the ball was going in a way that you can only sort of convey that by putting the camera, you know, almost next to a fielder. And obviously you can't stick a camera right next to a fielder. And so we've worked with technology companies now where they have a certain number of cameras around the ground, but then they use technology to essentially recreate the frames in between where the fielder was when they jumped here into the, and it almost like makes an assumption about where they ended up.

0: make sense. But it means that then we can provide this 360-degree view.
1: What's the future of tech in cricket?
0: It's really exciting to sort of see how we can make it more personal for everyone. You know, being able to do this in language is just the start. You know, imagine if we can take it to the next phase of, you know, who's your favourite, maybe who's your favourite commentator? Maybe you wish that Richie Beno was still commentating. Imagine if we could give you your own commentary on the match in the voice of Richie Beno that talks specifically to the kind of things you're interested in. Maybe you're really interested in the very ultra nerdy stats, or maybe you're someone who just wants to sort of hear great stories from the past. You'll be able to create that sort of personalized experience for you.
1: I mean, when people hear AI generated commentary, they'll worry that AI is going to replace commentators. And of course, you know, people are terribly attached to some of the wonderful voices that there have been. And cricket, particularly Test match cricket, gives you so much space to improvise, to philosophize. You're not going to replace any of that, are you?
0: No, because I actually don't think there's yet a AI model that can do a turn of phrase or capture a moment or even decide not to talk. But as it, like, actually the best commentators often just shut up and don't say anything.
1: Lesson to all us broadcasters, then.
0: A bit different for radio.
1: And on that note, we will end the interview. Thank you very much. It's been a pleasure talking to you.
0: Thank you, guys.
2: And that was Finn Bradshaw, Head of Digital at the ICC, based in Dubai. Well, we've reached the end of our innings on Tech Life for today. So with the light fading, I'm heading back to the pavilion. There's just time to remind you that you can contact us about any tech you're interested in. techlife@bbc.co.uk is our email address, or WhatsApp us, a text message or a voice memo. The number is +44 330 1230 320. Please let us know your name and the country where you live. Today's Tech Life was produced by Tom Quinn and presented by me, Chris Vallance.
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5: 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He gives his account of the days following her death, responds to Buckingham Palace's challenge to his recollections, and explains why he's chosen to speak now, nearly 30 years later.
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6: Welcome to NewsHour from the BBC World Service. Hello, I'm James Menendez. The White House is rolling out the red carpet for a rare state visit by the Chinese leader Xi Jinping. Is there anything these superpower rivals can agree on?
7: I am optimistic on AI because both countries are scared. These frontier technologies could be a danger to humanity. Well, that is a shared interest.
6: Also, President Trump has signed a new defense agreement with Denmark and Greenland after months of crisis. Was it worth it? Plus, the rare first edition that turned up at a charity shop in London, and the tennis champion Andre Agassi on getting to the top despite hating the sport.
8: I got there based out of fear of losing, you know, fear of not winning. And then I had to start over again, but I knew getting to the top wasn't the answer, but being the best of myself every day was.
6: All that and more after the news.
9: BBC News with Emily Thomas. An advisor to the Ethiopian Prime Minister Abiy Ahmed has said local forces in the northern region of Tigray have launched an all-out offensive

0: against federal positions in two neighbouring regions. Getachew Reda, a former interim president of Tigray, also confirmed fighters had seized airports in Tigray, prompting the suspension of flights. Caleb Mogges reports.
1: This signals a major escalation, and it comes 3 days after seven armed groups, including Tigrayan forces, announced the formation of an alliance to topple the central government. Fighters from Ethiopia's two largest regions are also part of the alliance. A statement released by Tigrayan forces said their troops were given orders to engage in what they called defensive combat. A deadly civil war fought between 2020 and 2022 claimed more than 500,000 lives. A peace deal ended that war. However, the two sides have been trading blame, accusing each other of breaching the deal.
0: The International Criminal Court has convicted a former Central African Republic militia leader for crimes against humanity during the country's civil war in 2013. The court found that Mohamed Syed Abdulkani oversaw beatings and maltreatment as head of a feared prison unit. Here's Anbarasan Etarajan.
2: Mohamed Syed Abdulkani was a senior commander of the mainly Muslim Seleka rebel group that ousted President Francois Bozizé, plunging the Central African Republic into a bloody sectarian conflict. Prosecutors said he ran a notorious prison unit where suspected supporters of the ousted president were beaten and denied food and water. Syed had denied all charges. Wearing a blue sweatshirt and jeans, Syed shook his head multiple times in the courtroom in The Hague as the judge detailed the crimes. The ICC will deliver a sentence for the crimes at a later date.
0: Ukraine has accused Russia of increasing its targeting of civilian transport infrastructure after a fresh wave of strikes on petrol stations, shipping and railways. The capital, Kyiv, was among the areas hit, with the city's mayor saying two people had been killed and 25 injured. Paul Adams is in Kyiv.
3: Russia's latest jet-powered drones fly high and fast, presenting much more difficult targets than their more basic predecessors. Today, they landed on two petrol stations, a pharmaceutical plant, and several buildings close to the city's main railway station. At one site, we found parts of a drone, including the engine and wing. For all the talk of diplomatic efforts at the UN, the reality on the ground is that life in Ukraine's capital is becoming increasingly disrupted and precarious.
0: Gunmen have shot dead at least 11 people near Durban in South Africa. Police say three people survived the attack in the township of Kwamakuta. The victims were attending a party. World News from the BBC. An investigation has alleged that dozens of Nigerian political figures may have embezzled huge sums from public funds over decades, possibly laundering them by buying several hundred properties in the United States. The report alleges they're linked to 61 current and former senior Nigerian officials, their relatives, associates, and affiliated companies. Pakistani security forces say they've shot down eight drones reportedly launched by the Afghan Taliban near the border. Security sources said they'd thwarted the Taliban's alleged attempts to target public areas. The Afghan Taliban, however, have rejected the Pakistani account, saying there'd been no drone attacks against their neighbour. Venezuela's opposition leader, Maria Corina Machado, has been barred from returning to the country three times in one day, according to her team. As Venezuela's interim president arrived in New York for the UN summit on Monday, Ms. Machado attempted to travel to Venezuela by sea and then air, but was blocked, as Mimi Swaby explains.
4: She firstly tried to go from Panama, where she's been in exile since late last year, via the Caribbean Sea to Venezuela. Then she tried going by air via Aruba and then Curaçao. However, all these attempts were blocked. Her media advisor has then come out and said these latest attempts are just part of a number of attempts she's made trying to get back into the country since she left about 9 months ago now to receive her Nobel Peace Prize.
0: An ancient wall discovered in Paris has been hailed as a major archaeological find that could verify the location of the French capital's original settlement. The stone and wood wall, about 20 metres long, was unearthed during excavations beneath a hospital in the Île de Cité, which is home to the Notre Dame Cathedral. It's thought to be a fragment of the ramparts of Lutetia, built in the Iron Age by the Gallic Parisii tribe, which gave its name to the capital. World News from the BBC.
5: Hello and welcome to NewsHour from the BBC World Service. We're coming to you live from London. I'm James Menendez. And coming up a little later, the US, Denmark and Greenland.

0: plans to strike a new defence deal after months of tension in which President Trump threatened repeatedly to seize the territory. Could a deal have been struck months ago? Also, after a six-year-old Chinese girl completes a Rubik's Cube in less than 4.5 seconds, breaking the women's world record, we'll look into the mind-boggling world of speed cubing. That's coming up in half an hour. But our top story today takes us to Washington, D.C., where later today, President Trump will welcome his Chinese counterpart Xi Jinping for a three-day summit at the White House. In fact, unusually, he'll be there on the tarmac at Joint Base Andrews in Maryland when President Xi's plane lands, a sign perhaps of how much this encounter matters, at least in visual terms. But what about the substance of this meeting between the leaders of the world's two economic and military superpowers? Trade, Taiwan, the wars in Iran and Ukraine, and AI. There is a lot at stake, and in a few minutes we'll be discussing how much progress is likely to be made. But before that, let's hear from China, which is investing heavily to compete with the US in the development of AI. Much of that investment is happening far from China's major cities, in places like Inner Mongolia, where vast new data centres are being built to power the country's ambitions. Our China correspondent, Laura Bicker, sent us this report.
1: I'm wandering through the grasslands of Inner Mongolia. This is a land of extraordinary scale. In front of me, I have towering wind turbines, endless rows of solar panels, and of course, beautiful horses rambling beneath them. To build the infrastructure that is desperately needed for AI, Inner Mongolia is key because it has vast amounts of wind and solar resources. And that's why China has chosen to build its AI data centres here at remarkable speed. Buildings have risen out of the farmland in a matter of months, built by construction workers from all over the country.
2: There is one phase of construction every year. This is the second phase. There are more to come. This has been a $75 billion investment. It doesn't do much good for us locals. They need educated people. They don't need that many workers. For me, I can only do some hard manual labor.
1: This country has fewer data centers than the US for now, but this hub is a way of catching up. If China is going to lead the world in artificial intelligence development, this is where it is building the engine room that will drive that change. Just a few months ago, this corner of Inner Mongolia was farmland. Now, dozens of data centers have sprung up for the likes of Huawei and others. There is no sign that China is slowing down on this technology. Across China, AI is becoming part of everyday life. From programming robot deliveries to aiding police on patrol, it's moving out of the lab and onto the streets. It's all part of Beijing's ambition to embed AI in its economy. Officials have bristled at any mention of a slowdown.
3: Try to think of this from China's perspective, right?
1: Jing Yang is based in Hong Kong and is the Asia bureau chief of the business and tech media outlet, The Information.
3: The S4 countries really have kneecapped China's AI development in the last several years. And then in spite of that, Chinese labs have, you know, managed to catch up. Why would China be incentivized to collaborate with, you know, America, which in Beijing's view has been kneecapping China's technological development, which has been trying to contain China's rise, unless there's something that Washington can offer to really sweeten the deal.
1: But others do see the urgency. David Finkelstein from the Center for Naval Analysis told a defense forum in Beijing that it was time for the two leaders to talk.
4: I'm not sure they're going to come to any agreements anytime soon, but I seriously think there's a lot of motivation to talk about these things. The use of AI in command and control and warfare, who's using it in their nuclear chain of command. This is scary stuff.
1: Back in Inner Mongolia, the building work continues while farm workers gather up rows of plump potatoes for market. There has been little opposition to data centres here.

0: like in the West, but there are still some quiet sceptics.
1: If they demolish the village for a data center, it won't be good. I prefer living by the farmland.

0: who should be in charge. And there was an instruction from the palace that her two beloved boys should walk behind the coffin through the streets of London. You tried to stop that happening, but what happened in that conversation with Charles?
1: I was having a phone conversation with a colonel from the household at Buckingham Palace, and as he was about to finish our conversation, he said, "And it's been agreed that the two young princes will walk behind their mother's coffin." And I said, "Well, of course that's not going to happen. It just seems so monstrous." And he said, "Well, it's been decided it will." And I said, "But my sister wouldn't have wanted that." And he sort of coughed politely and the conversation came to an end. And then quite soon after that, a sort of dedicated phone line in my office went again. And it was the then Prince of Wales saying, "I gather you've got a problem with the funeral service." And I was thinking, no, I haven't, because I was thinking of the structure of the actual service in Westminster Abbey. And then he said, "But I gather you don't think William and Harry should walk behind Diana's coffin." And I said, "Well, of course not, sir. She wouldn't want it." And then he said, "Well, I walk behind Lord Mountbatten's coffin." And I said, "Yes, but you were 30 and he wasn't your mother." And then he went ballistic, would be the right term, and started really going for my family as a whole about their sense of duty not being adequate enough, and ranted for a while. I have no idea how long, but it was a significant period. And I just listened. And then he stopped and I thought, oh, now he's going to pull himself together and say something more appropriate. And then he said, "We'll forget her soon enough."
0: What went through your mind?
1: Well, I'm not sure I can say exactly what went through my mind, but I really was so stunned. And I just, after a stunned silence, I said, "I cannot believe you just said that." And I hung up on him.
0: You know that Buckingham Palace has already said, with a degree of fury, that that didn't happen.
1: Well, Laura. They've sort of smudged that one, haven't they? They've said that recollections may vary.
0: Well, let me read you exactly what the palace has said. They said, "His Majesty is mindful that the pain of fraternal grief can cloud reason, affect judgment, and colour memory in ways others do not recognise, even many years after such a loss. The King is plainly furious." Buckingham Palace almost never issues any kind of statement.
1: Well, is he furious or is he embarrassed? Because I can tell you here and now, those are exactly the words he said. I've only ever had two calls on the line with Prince Charles at any stage of my life. I was hyper alert to what he was saying, and those are precisely the words he said. And I promise that to you now, genuinely, that is what he said. I don't hear him saying he didn't say that.
0: Did you write it down? Did you keep a diary? Do you have evidence that that is what he said at the time? Because, to be fair, this was a time of massive shock and emotion for both of you.
1: I told friends and family straight away, close friends and family, about what had been said, because it was so monstrous. And then beyond that, it very much informed. This was just before I really tackled the eulogy. You can see evidence of that conversation in the final eulogy. I really stressed Diana's sense of duty. Duty comes across very clearly in the eulogy. And then it culminates in something which I think really underlines the truth of my assertion here. If you get to the final bit of my eulogy, it is, you know, that her fantastic qualities will never be extinguished from our minds. It was a direct rebuttal of, "We'll forget her soon enough."
0: Which, Charles, are the public meant to believe? Are they to believe you, or are they to believe the King, the head of state of this country, who's giving the impression very forcefully that this didn't happen? Who are we to believe?
1: Well, I'm telling the truth.
0: So the King is giving an impression to the country that's not true, misleading people, even lying?
1: I can hardly be responsible for what Buckingham Palace says. All I can tell you is what was said and what I heard and what shocked me. What else would have made me hang up on the King that day? It was something as outrageous as that slur against Diana.

0: What do you think that her sons, his sons, your nephews, who you vowed so publicly, so movingly to protect, will think when they hear you saying that, revealing these words nearly three decades on, which you know are bound to stir up huge amounts of pain and anger?
1: Well, I don't like to talk about what I've been speaking about to William and Harry, but this will not be a surprise to them, I will tell you that. These words will not be a surprise to them.
0: But what are they to make of that? As human beings, you're telling the world their father said, don't worry, everyone will forget your dead mother.
1: I have a duty. You know, I was an eyewitness to history, and it's my duty in the final season of my life. This was very much a spur for me to write this now, was both my parents died in their 60s. I'm in my 60s. I'm aware of mortality, and I wanted to just put things down once and for all that were true. And part of the spine of my book is the construction of my eulogy. I know, this is not a threat, it's a fact. I know lots of things about the king, which I chose not to include in the book because they were not relevant. I'm a historian, I've worked for decent news organizations like yourself, and it was just my duty to lay it out. There is a reason why those words were in my eulogy, and I have to give that reason.
0: Sounds a bit like a threat. You're saying you know other things about the king that could be damaging to him?
1: No, not at all a threat. It's just the reality. I want to give the context of what I said and what I didn't say. I'm not threatening. I've got no interest. I'm not a salacious writer on any level. The point being that if I was a salacious writer and wanted to write that sort of thing, I have plenty of other things I could have said and really have no interest in doing so.
0: I just wonder, and you know this will be the case, that some people listening will wonder if you are including some of these allegations in order to create interest, to sell your book, perhaps. You may be accused of that. You know that.
1: Of course, I've been accused of lots of things. I remember straight after delivering the eulogy, I became a bit of a tabloid punchbag. So I'm used to, when I speak up for Diana, I'm used to brickbats coming my way. That's what happens. My job, though, is at the end of the day, I think we have to get back to why I wrote this. It's a brother's tribute, a loving tribute to a sister. And I think she deserves honesty. So that's what I've delivered.
2: You're listening to The Interview on the BBC World Service with me, Laura Kunzberg. In my conversation with Earl Spencer, I was struck by how personal some of his claims were about the king, his former brother-in-law, aware that as we sat opposite each other in the grand surroundings of the Spencer family seat, that his words were likely to have an explosive reaction in the days after the claims first emerged from Earl Spencer's book. Buckingham Palace had already made plain how unhappy they were with the allegations and had strongly pushed back, questioning Earl Spencer's version of events. But he was resolute in our conversation, adamant that even some of the most explosive allegations had taken place. But it was also plain at heart he wants to tell a personal story, to share the memories, happy and painful, of his sister, the former Princess of Wales. Okay, let's go back to our conversation with me, Laura Kunzberg, and Charles Spencer, the brother of Princess Diana.
0: Do you feel that people have sometimes misunderstood that, of course, she had these huge struggles, these huge agonies, but actually there was another side to her that, you know, leaps off the many of the pages of your book?
1: She was just phenomenally good fun. We grew up together. I mean, it was never a dull moment. We both have ADHD. She was never diagnosed, but clearly we did. I got a letter from a nanny recently who was lovely, and she said, you were a bit of a handful. And I think we probably were. But nothing malicious, just a lot of energy and humour. You see, I wanted to get across that Diana was such a breath of fresh air.
0: She was also a complicated person. And under all of that pressure, she did also want to tell her story. And you introduced her to Martin Bashir, then of the BBC, the journalist who conned

0: into giving an interview by using the wildest of claims. Now, after years of investigations, the BBC has eventually apologised for their part in all of that. But do you think that that interview, what happened then, is linked, even indirectly, to her finding herself in Paris on the night of her death, getting into that car, and ending up in that crash? Do you make that connection?
1: I do make it as a connection, not the connection. So, Diana was under huge pressure, and particularly after she separated. I do think with Panorama, yes, they conned Diana, they also conned me, by showing false bank statements to me to get to Diana by saying that somebody else had been deceiving her. But what happened, the consequences of Diana being told you cannot trust anyone, meant that she was alone that night, really. And I think that she was convinced that she got rid of her driver, a totally innocent man, was told that he couldn't be there. He wouldn't have been in Paris, but police bodyguards, you know, private protection officers, they were got rid of too. And I think that's really, it all builds to, people said, oh, she was paranoid. She wasn't paranoid. She was convinced that she couldn't trust people because the evidence was there. And, you know, I think that left her vulnerable that night.
0: But do you fear there is somehow an echo of what happened to Diana? You know, Harry has said on many occasions that he hasn't felt supported by the institution over the choices that he's made with his life. Do you worry about there being an echo of what happened to your sister?
1: So I think there's this perception in the media that I'm on Harry's side. Well, I'm on my deceased sister's son's side, both of them. And if either of them wanted anything, then I'd be equally there for them. And I never get involved in one camp or the other, except as a benign figure, I hope. That's my role.
0: Do you think Diana would identify with the attention, the focus that has been put on them, and with Meghan, who said she felt like she was the most trolled person in the world? You know, they were here during the summer not so long ago.
1: If you look at an article in a tabloid about Diana or the couple that you're mentioning, Harry and Meghan, they can be really, really unpleasant. And I think it would be really beholden on people to learn from Diana's example. I'm not here to speak for Harry and Meghan, but for anyone who's being destroyed in this way daily, it must be such a cancerous influence in their life. I saw it with Diana. I saw Diana. I mentioned it in the eulogy, her tears of despair. One of the problems with Diana was she was very, very sensitive to criticism. And of course, I'm sure most of your viewers now think, oh, she had this splendid life and it was all amazing and she was so privileged and so perfect in so many ways. But she was really brought low by all that criticism. And yeah, I suppose it's a pity when I see echoes of that now.
0: Do you believe in the monarchy?
1: I'm all for a monarchy, but I like a modern monarchy.
0: Do you support this monarchy and this monarch? Because some of the claims in your book are incredibly damning of the monarch of this country, who also people watching will remember has been seriously ill in this last year. The family has had illness and strife and upset and division. Do you support this monarchy?
1: I do.
0: You have a funny way of showing it.
1: Well, I'm not dealing with King Charles as monarch in this book. This is all 30-odd years ago and what was said and done then.
0: There are so many memories in the book, and it feels very meaningful to sit in this house where much of what you recount took place, even though this wasn't your happy family home.
1: Well, my fondest memories of Diana tend to be from our happy childhood home, which was before this, which is Park House in Sandringham in Norfolk. Just it wasn't it, even though we had the rupture of my parents' divorce, it was such a happy home. And it's just those days there, carefree days. So not an instance, but a period of life. And I tell you, it really breaks me up when I look at old photographs of Diana as a child and then think what happened to her. It's terribly sad.
0: How much do you miss her?
1: Well, every day, you know. That's the thing with sibling loss, you never get over it.
0: Do you think there may be a time where you've used the phrase get over? But reading the book, and given how this is all played in public, there is a sense that somehow what happened to her has understandably almost consumed

0: overwhelmed you at times?
1: Luckily, I have a hugely diverse and happy life. One of the reasons I call this Swan Song, actually, is because it's my sign-off. I have been Diana's brother. This is my final take on the situation. And I have a wonderful, happy life, gorgeous children, fabulous wife. And we live this much more normal life than this looks like. And that's my future. This is my swan song too. I'm not here to bang on about Diana. This is my final word, celebration of her. And I will step off into the sunset now and not be available for comment.
0: But there will be, as we've discussed, a lot of turbulence, a lot of anger, perhaps a lot of division stirred up by some of the more eye-catching claims that you have made. Some people might wonder, just maybe, as maybe in every family, some family secrets are better left unsaid.
1: They certainly are, and they have been left unsaid.
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10: Coming up on World Business Express in 20 minutes, China's President Xi Jinping arrives in Washington in the next few hours for talks with Donald Trump. But how much can we expect to come from the meeting? Before that, on Business Daily, I hear from an American founder who's built his business in China on what's changed between the two countries over the past 25 years. But first, the latest BBC World News.
11: BBC News with Govinda Gill. Fighting has broken out between the Ethiopian government and the party that controls the northern region of Tigray, raising fears of a return to full-scale civil war. An advisor to Ethiopia's prime minister accused the Tigray People's Liberation Front of launching an all-out offensive in two neighbouring regions. The Tigrayans said they were engaged in defensive combat. The International Criminal Court has convicted a former Central African Republic militia leader of crimes against humanity during the country's civil war in 2013. Mohamed Said Abdelkhani was a senior commander of the mainly Muslim Seleka rebel group that ousted President Francois Bozize. The Syrian President Ahmed al-Sharaa has used his speech at the UN General Assembly to warn that Israel is putting at risk the progress made in Syria since Bashar al-Assad was deposed almost 2 years ago. He listed Israeli attacks on Syria and said that such action was at odds with the rest of the world. Ukraine has accused Russia of increasing its targeting of civilian transport infrastructure after a fresh wave of strikes on petrol stations, shipping and railways. The capital was among the areas hit. An investigation has alleged that dozens of Nigerian political elites may have embezzled huge sums from public funds over decades, possibly laundering them by buying several hundred properties in the United States. The report by the Platform to Protect Whistleblowers in Africa and the Anti-Corruption Data Collective calls for Nigerian and US authorities to investigate the sources of the funds. An ancient wall discovered in Paris has been hailed

0: As a major archaeological find that could verify the location of the French capital's original settlement.
1: Hello, this is Business Daily from the BBC World Service. I'm Luke Wilson. With trade tensions running high between the world's two biggest economies, what's it like to run a Chinese business as an American founder? That's the situation Jacob Rothman finds himself in, the co-founder of Velong Enterprises, which manufactures and exports cooking equipment from its headquarters in Shanghai, some of the world's biggest retailers. Welcome to the programme, Jacob. So we're talking a lot about the US and China this week because of the meeting between Donald Trump and Xi Jinping. We want to talk about your experience running a business in China for more than two decades, but we'll start, as you did, I guess, in the US. You grew up in California, and didn't you, and helped out with your parents' business. Can you tell us a bit about that?
2: My family had a manufacturing business, and when I was a kid, I grew up watching my father move his factory from Carpinteria, California, which is right outside where I grew up in Santa Barbara, to Knoxville, Tennessee, then eventually to Laredo, Texas, in a maquiladora. So the early part of my life oddly mirrors what I'm going through now, which is change in manufacturing and government policy. NAFTA ended up changing everything for us. And that's how I got to China originally.
1: Yeah. And what did you learn from that business? It was a broom and brush business. Is that right?
2: Yeah, brooms, mops, and brushes. Really, how I got to China was I got thrown out of college. And in that time, in the interim, I went to go work in the factory in Stockton, California. I really learned quite a bit that's applicable today. My father, as you might imagine, wasn't pleased with me. So he gave me a broken down station wagon, loaded the back of the station wagon full of product. And I went around Northern California selling brooms, mops, and brushes to hardware stores and chasing around family-owned businesses, because hardware stores in the United States are usually owned by, mom-and-pop type of operations. And chasing them around on their lunch breaks, trying to get them interested in selling my product is not much different from what I do today, just on a larger scale.
1: Absolutely. And not to make you dwell on it too much, but let's talk a bit about college, because you didn't go to study anything business-related, did you?
2: No, not at all. I thought when I got out of school that I actually was going to be a rabbi, which didn't work out. So, I didn't actually become a rabbi. But I think being a liberal arts major in college was actually perfect for what I was experiencing when I first got to China. I first went in the late 1990s, early 2000s. And I think what kept me here and got me fascinated with China was all of the social change and what I was watching on the ground. And I actually think a liberal arts education was a perfect training for coming here at that time.
1: Did you go down that route with that in mind, or are you kind of looking back now thinking, yeah, that did prepare me quite well for this?
2: No, absolutely not. I mean, we never know where life is going to take us. And I think when I was in college and studying, I never thought that I would end up in China. But what I learned there and studying religion and psychology and philosophy got me fascinated to be in China and actually more recently in India, where I'm surrounded by the religions that I studied when I was in college.
1: Let's talk about that first trip to China then. Tell us about it. Do you remember it? Do you remember the feeling going there?
2: Yeah, I remember it like it was yesterday. And actually, when I first got here, I used to get around on motorcycle taxis going to small factories making relatively simple products. And you could feel at that time how exciting and how different and the energy of China then. You knew something was happening. And I felt as if I was watching history in front of me. And I wanted to be a part of it.
1: And for people who weren't there at the time, maybe don't remember that time, that was really when we saw, I guess, the China that we know now starting, wasn't it? There's this sort of title that we got as the factory of the world, that kind of thing.
2: Yeah, I mean, it really happened quite a bit earlier with reform and opening and Deng Xiaoping making Shenzhen a special economic zone. But I would say right around China's entry into the WTO in 2001, it's really where things started taking off. And anyone at the time with an injection molding machine and a dream could make a business. And a lot of my friends at the time, Chinese factory owners, they were farmers or fishermen a few years before, and they were opening factories.
1: And your first visit was just that, wasn't it? It was a visit. You weren't planning to stay. What changed for you?
2: I went on a sourcing trip just to come over here and see and learn what factories were like and doing business in China. And like I said, I really caught the bug and wanted to stay.
1: It feels like we should also talk about the other person who's crucial to your story and Velong Enterprises' story. That's

0: your relationship with Ivan Chen. Tell us about him and that relationship. Am I right in saying it started as a buyer-supplier situation?
1: Yeah, like I said, I came over here and I opened a sourcing office in Shanghai. And so Ivan was one of my suppliers, and he had a small factory in a town called Yangjiang, which is in Guangdong province in the southern part of China. And he came to our office and was one of the only people at that time who brought a designer with him. And that designer is still working for us today. His name's Benny. And none of the other suppliers at the time were doing that. I mean, if you wind the clock back 20 years ago, China itself, the manufacturing prowess for the most part, was managed by Hong Kong or Taiwanese business people. And people actually looked down on mainland factories. They had a lot of concerns about quality and consistency and ability to develop products. So Ivan coming to my office in Shanghai, bringing in a designer with him, was really quite innovative at the time. And that's where our relationship started.
0: And do you think there's something to be said, obviously the two of you, very different backgrounds, bringing different things to the table. Do you think that was an advantage?
1: Yeah, I do. Ivan really completes me. I don't say it. The things that he can do, I'm not very good at. And the things that I can do, same. We are very transparent and communicated frequently and developed a culture of really openness, respect for each other's culture. I mean, our company culture now really reflects Ivan and my relationship and the fact that we were able to just really blend the best of both cultures.
0: And take us back to that. What was it like in those early days trying to grow VLong into what we see now?
1: I don't think really did anything that different or amazing. We just grew with our customers. We worked hard and we adapted. I remember the first time we had what for us was a very big number. We didn't have a lot of money at the time. I bought two watches, one for me and one for Ivan. And during our Lunar New Year celebrations, we got on stage and I said, Ivan, I want to give you this watch. And will you take me in good profit and bad profit and good shipments and bad shipments and quality and poor quality? And we got married right on stage. So, you know, we really just had a blast developing this company.
0: There'll be people listening to this who probably think that manufacturing businesses set up in China for one thing and one thing only, and that's cheap labor. Do you think that's fair?
1: Sure, in the beginning, yeah. I mean, in the beginning, that's what people were looking for, is low-cost labor. And the WTO, entrance of the WTO certainly helped that. It opened borders and allowed Chinese factories to expand. But it's not the case now. It's certainly not lowest cost. Labor rates here are higher than in India, higher than Cambodia and Thailand and Vietnam. And now the way we stay competitive is through automation.
0: And you talked about buying the watches as a big moment and the success you've had. When did you realize, I guess, another big moment that what you'd built had become a serious global business? Do you remember that moment, that feeling?
1: You know, I wish I did. Oftentimes, and maybe other founders or entrepreneurs have the same feeling. You look back and say, how did I get here? How did I get here? It was just one problem-solving event after another. I don't think there was any eureka moment for us. We didn't develop a unique technology or way of doing business, but it was the ability to adapt, to change with the times in China. I want to add to that, it's not just automation, it's also the design and creativity and general business drive that keeps China going now and makes it as competitive and amazing as it is.
0: You're listening to Founders from the BBC World Service. I'm Luke Wilson, and today I'm speaking to Jacob Rothman, the co-founder of the Chinese manufacturer VLong Enterprises. One problem you've talked about in the past, I was reading an interview you did with the Wall Street Journal in 2022. Essentially, you said every customer you had was encouraging you to manufacture outside China. Tell us a bit about that. What were they afraid of? Did it come as a surprise to you?
1: Well, yeah, it did. We built a factory about 5 or 6 years ago with IKEA. And I thought when we completed that factory, that was going to be the crowning achievement of our career. And we could kind of sit in China and keep growing organically. We're a privately held company, so we weren't looking for massive growth numbers, but, you know, enjoy the process because we had gotten to a scale and business looked great. And then along came President Trump. And he really changed the dynamic of manufacturing globally, but specifically in China.
0: And you mentioned you have ended up expanding into Cambodia and India. Tell us about that process.
1: The early people who went found themselves, particularly in Cambodia and Vietnam and maybe in Thailand, as almost like landing on the moon. One of the amazing things about being in China is the complexity of the supply chain here. And I don't

0: mean for me, my finished products, but the molds and parts and pieces and raw materials. We have everything at our fingertips here. And that's why China is as great as it is the integrated supply chain. But when you go to another country, particularly in Southeast Asia, India has quite a bit more developed, but Southeast Asia, like I said, it's like landing on the moon. There's nobody there to help you. And it's more so now. At the time that we went in President Trump's first term, there was nothing. And so it was very difficult bringing raw materials from China and bringing some of our factory managers and staff to help train the Cambodians and our team there. It was very difficult. And it still is difficult now.
1: I was going to say, has it worked? Do you think Vlong is kind of in a stronger place because of that?
0: Oh, yeah, it really defined us as a company. And if there was a eureka moment, it was that adaptability and courage, maybe, to go abroad. But now, to, you know, bring things back around to your earlier question, President Trump and Xi are meeting and they could change everything again. They're considering lowering tariffs again, which might make the delta between manufacturing in another country and manufacturing in China narrowed, which will slow this rate of factories leaving China.
1: And what does that feel like to run a business where, you know, you're trying to make investment decisions that might take 10, 20 years to pay off? And as you say, it could be derailed in a night by something a politician does, says, changes his mind. What's that like?
0: Well, we're on the radio, so I can't use the words I want to, but it's pretty tough. So, I mean, we made this enormous bet on Cambodia. We have over 1,000 workers there now, and we have quite a large infrastructure in India as well, and Thailand is just coming on. And most customers are transactional. They want the lowest price and best service. And if that doesn't happen abroad, as we're training up different countries, Cambodia and Thailand, Vietnam, India, if that doesn't happen fast enough, my concern is that customers will go back to China. And in some sense, that's great. I can go back to my earlier comments where I can just grow the business with Ivan in China and be more comfortable. But you know, we did make these investments and we have a commitment to our workers and staff in India and in Cambodia. And it feels like betrayal.
1: And do you feel you could grow Vlong in the same way as you did 20 years ago if you started it today?
0: That's a good question. Things have gotten a lot more competitive. In the very beginning, the level of competition, it wasn't as intense as it is now. In our small factory town, you know, there's a lot of people that can do amazing things. And at that time, we were all pretty much at the same level. But as we grew in competency and design and engineering and automation. And to do that now would be very hard. To compete against somebody at our scale now would be difficult. You can do it, but it's not easy.
1: Donald Trump has talked a lot about the fact that these tariffs are at least in part about bringing manufacturing back to the United States. Is there a world where you could manufacture your goods in the U.S.?
0: I don't think so. I mean, if you look at our policies of bringing workers into the United States and people, whether it's high-skilled labor or whether it's factory labor, if we don't go back to our roots, which is opening the door to immigrants and bringing people into our country, how are we going to support factories? I don't see it. We don't have the infrastructure. We don't have the raw materials. And really, we don't have the drive to do it. And there's no reason to do it. So we've looked at over the last couple of years, bringing our products to the United States. Mexico was the closest we got. But I can't imagine a world where we would do what we do in the United States.
1: And we have this meeting, of course, between Presidents Trump and Xi and a trade truce currently in place between the US and China. Is that the best you can hope for as a Chinese business who wants to export into America, that that trade truce will continue? Do you think there's any hope of some kind of deal that moves things back to opening the door, as you said?
0: I think it's temporary. I think the desire on both sides, on the Democratic and Republican side, to work with China in a good, open, and way is behind us. I think the competition, whether it's the Thucydides trap, or that's going to lead to both of these countries continually to provoke each other, I think it's going to be difficult. I don't think we're going to go back to the Clinton days and the WTO where we realized how that we needed China and China needed the United States. And we had this great reciprocal relationship, manufacturing spread around the world.

0: Europe now has a free trade agreement, as you probably know, with India. And I don't think we're going to go back to that time. And I think, unfortunately, both countries are going to keep provoking each other.
1: And it's not just Vlong. You've also founded Platform 88 to help other entrepreneurs make their products. Tell us about that, Jacob, what that involves and why you wanted to start doing that.
0: Well, that goes back, and it's not a separate company. It's the innovation division of Vlong, or a startup division. We started that about 10, 12 years ago at a time when Kickstarter, Indiegogo, I think you have Dragon's Den in the UK, where entrepreneurs were starting businesses. And many of them were young entrepreneurs, and they were raising money and they were borrowing money from parents and friends and trying to launch businesses. And many of them were making really bad decisions on factories because they just didn't know. And we wanted to create a part of our company that would actually help them. Maybe it goes back to my earlier rabbinical desires. I felt like we had something that we could offer and help provide a platform for entrepreneurs. And that's what we did. And it's become a really fascinating part of our business, where innovation and raw materials and technology kind of come together with what we do. And it's been very exciting. There's been some great companies that have launched out of there.
1: And I guess that's part of taking the lessons you've learned over the past 20, 25 years and helping the future generation. If you could go back to that first sourcing trip to China 20, 25 years ago, sit beside the young Jacob Rothman on the plane, what would you say to him from all that you've learned in that time?
0: I would say, you know, just to have more confidence in the way things change. We get set in our ways. We think that it has to be this way, and it really never is. You have to keep adapting. You have to keep changing, and being open to that and accepting of that would have given me quite a few more nights sleep and a lot less anxiety.
1: A great piece of advice. Thank you. Jacob Rothman from Vlong Enterprises. Thank you so much for talking to us.
0: Thanks for having me on.
1: That's all for this episode of Founders for Business Daily from the BBC World Service. I'm Luke Wilson. The producer was Bissi Adebayo. You can catch up on all of our previous episodes by subscribing to Business Daily wherever you get your podcasts, and please leave us a review if you can. Thanks for listening. Washington awaits the arrival of the Chinese president. It's World Business Express from the BBC World Service. I'm Luke Wilson. The International Monetary Fund says countries need to reduce their debt levels, and the boss of Europe's biggest airline warns higher ticket prices are on the way. Donald Trump has met a lot of world leaders in recent days at this year's UN General Assembly, but the most hotly anticipated meeting is still a few hours away. The US president will welcome China's Xi Jinping in the next few hours, and there's a lot for the leaders of the world's two biggest economies to talk about. I asked Riva Gujon, who covers China for the consultancy Rhodium Group, what each side wants from the meeting.
2: First, on optics, I think Beijing is coming into the summit with a message that the global South is with China and that it rejects U.S. dictated rules, that the world has lost trust in U.S. security guarantees, and that the global South wants Chinese technology to modernize its economies. On the other hand, you have the U.S. on the optics side trying to shape a narrative that, no, the world is with the United States, in arguing that China's trade imbalances that it's imposing on the world is deindustrializing the world's most advanced economies, and this has to stop. Fundamentally, when these two leaders meet, there's not a whole lot of substance coming out of the summit itself. I see it more as a test of guardrails.
1: And we've heard both countries talking about AI a lot recently, the bosses of companies like Anthropic calling for guardrails and regulation, putting that in the spotlight. They are the two biggest AI players. Could we see anything like cooperation or a way forward on that, do you think?
2: I think the summit here is really about saying, look, we need to talk. We need to set up a regular mechanism to talk. But there's still a lot of distrust between the two sides on the AI dialogue, where China perceives the U.S. calling for guardrails and restraint as just another example of the U.S. trying to technologically contain China. The U.S. has an interest in getting China to slow its deployment of open source

0: models. Both of these countries want to avoid cyber anarchy.
1: Riva Guzhong from the consultancy Rhodium Group. Well, China is investing heavily to compete with the US in the AI race, and much of that is happening far from China's major cities, in places like Inner Mongolia, where vast new data centers are being built. Our China correspondent Laura Bicker has been to see them.
2: To build the infrastructure that is desperately needed for AI, Inner Mongolia is key because it has vast amounts of wind and solar resources. And that's why China has chosen to build its AI data centres here at remarkable speed. Buildings have risen out of the farmland in a matter of months, built by construction workers from all over the country.
3: This has been a $75 billion investment. It doesn't do much good for us locals. They need educated people. They don't need that many workers. For me, I can only do some hard manual labor.
2: This country has fewer data centers than the US for now, but this hub is a way of catching up. If China is going to lead the world in artificial intelligence development, this is where it is building the engine room that will drive that change. Just a few months ago, this corner of Inner Mongolia was farmland. Now, dozens of data centers have sprung up for the likes of Huawei and others. There is no sign that China is slowing down on this technology. There has been little opposition to data centers here, unlike in the West, but there are still some quiet skeptics.
4: If they demolish the village for a data center, it won't be good. I prefer living by the farmland.
2: President Xi has set the direction and will feel that in the long term, China can compete with the US on this technology. His government is focused on securing an AI-powered future, even as some of its people wonder whether they'll be part of it.
1: The BBC's Laura Bicker reporting from Inner Mongolia. Nigeria's central bank has cut interest rates from 26.5% to 23%, its biggest cut in nearly two decades. It comes as inflation has slowed in Africa's third biggest economy and economic growth has improved. But the move came as a shock to most economists who've been expecting a small reduction or even a rate hold. Nigerians will head to the polls in January to elect their next president, and the cost of living is set to be a major campaign issue. The head of the International Monetary Fund has warned that advanced economies need to reduce borrowing because of the spiralling cost of it. Kristalina Georgieva said that global economic shocks had pushed up debt levels, but not enough had been done to contain the rising interest costs. She's been speaking exclusively to our economics editor, Faisal Islam.
5: Our message to everybody is you cannot control exogenous factors, but you have control over your domestic policies. So make sure you stay ahead of inflation, keep inflation back, and to governments, get on top of your debt issue. I have seen shock after shock pushing debt levels up like a staircase not to heaven, and no action to contain the debt service cost. So time to take that action.
6: You are the world's financial and fiscal watchdog. You mark the homework, if you like, of entire governments, especially at times like this. There's been a government bond market, borrowing market shock, frankly, over the summer, affecting the biggest nations in the world. The policy advice you're saying quite clearly is to respond to this shock with lower borrowing, potentially lower spending, potentially tax rises.
5: So there are these two things that must be done. Bring debt levels down, put fiscal consolidation as a priority, and make sure that the central banks deliver on their mandate for price stability.
1: The IMF's Managing Director, Kristalina Georgieva. Listening to that is Russ Mould, Investment Director at AJ Bell. Is this the kind of thing we're used to hearing from the IMF, Russ?
7: It is, though they tend to take a lighter line with Western countries than they do more developing ones, where they have been known to enforce vicious austerity in the past. The UK and the US are overspending,

0: with the result that Britain spends around a tenth of its tax take on interest payments, America a fifth. That isn't sustainable over the long term, and that's when their economies are doing okay. If they were to drop into recession, tax income would go down, welfare spending would go up, the situation would look even worse.
1: And elsewhere, Russ, the African mobile payments provider Airtel Money says it's going to float in London in a pretty big listing.
0: Could be worth between $8 and $9 billion. It's not clear whether the company is going to sell new shares or not, but it's chosen London, which is a big thing. It's been quiet for new deals here in the UK. They've done that because its parent company, Airtel Africa, is already part of the FTSE 100. Its shares have done very well, and the London market, for all of the criticism it has faced, its main index, the FTSE 100, is very close to a record high.
1: Russ Mould, Investment Director at AJ Bell, thank you very much. And finally, the chief executive of Europe's biggest airline, Ryanair, has warned that passengers will face materially higher fares next summer because of higher oil prices. Michael O'Leary said no carriers will be able to absorb the increase in fuel costs that come from that, and Ryanair's fuel bill could rise from $6 billion this year to $7.5 billion next year. That would mean ticket price rises of 10 to 20%, but he doesn't think there'll be fuel shortages. That's it from World Business Express. Please subscribe to get the latest episodes. Just search for World Business Express where you get your podcasts. I'm Luke Wilson. Thanks for listening.
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6: Welcome to Outside Source with me, James Reynolds, live from the floor of the BBC's newsroom in central London. One of the unusual features of the UN General Assembly being held in New York is that the host country, the US, is providing protection to the visiting president of Iran, whose government, the US, has tried to destroy. On Tuesday, President Trump told the Assembly that he could annihilate the Islamic Republic of Iran should the wider Middle East conflict continue. A day later, today, the president of that same republic, Masoud Pezeshkian, has just spoken from the same podium. He has accused the United States of failing to follow international law. At the same time, on the sidelines of the main UN gathering, senior Iranian and US officials have held direct talks. No breakthrough has been reported from the meeting, which was mediated by Qatar. On the programme, we'll bring you the very latest from the United Nations.
7: BBC News with Govinda Gill. Iran's President Masoud Pezeshkian has directly addressed Donald Trump during his speech at the UN General Assembly, saying Iran would never bend the knee to those who seek to bully it.
8: We are not terrorists. Our innocent people have been the targets of cowardly attacks and aggressions imposed upon our country. And we defended ourselves with utmost strength. America and Israel attacked us equipped with the latest technology and weapon systems, and our people stood steadfast.
7: Mr. Pezeshkian concluded by saying Iran was ready for dialogue and diplomacy, but would not accept the language of force. Fighting's broken out between the Ethiopian government and the party that controls the northern region of Tigray, raising fears of a return to civil war. An advisor to Ethiopia's prime minister accused the Tigray People's Liberation Front of launching an all-out offensive in two neighboring regions. The previous war left more than 500,000 people dead. Here's the BBC's Kalkidan Yabeltal.
9: This comes in the backdrop of deteriorating relationships and increasing tensions.

0: In the past few days, and it was just 3 days ago that Tigrayan forces, together with other six armed groups in Ethiopia, announced that they're forming a new alliance aimed at toppling the central government. And it seems that all these PNR alarms that have been sounded over the past few months, that Ethiopia might be sliding back to full civil war, are leading up to this.
1: The International Criminal Court has convicted a former Central African Republic militia leader for crimes against humanity, including torture and imprisonment during the country's civil war in 2013. Mohamed Saeed Abdelkhani was a senior commander of the mainly Muslim Seleka rebel group that ousted President Francois Bozize. The ICC's presiding judge, Miata Maria Samba, said those held in the feared prison unit he ran had not recovered.
2: Many of those detained have been unable to forget what happened at the OCRB, and the chamber acknowledges their suffering. P0547 testified that he remains completely unbalanced and that his life has been completely destroyed by the mistreatment he suffered.
1: And investigations allege dozens of Nigerian political figures may have embezzled huge sums of public funds over decades, possibly laundering them to buy several properties in the United States. The report by the Platform to Protect Whistleblowers in Africa and the Anti-Corruption Data Collective values them at about $270 million. BBC News. The British Defence Secretary has said the UK is reviewing its deal to hand over the Chagos Islands to Mauritius. Wes Streeting confirmed the agreement was being looked at again because the United States doesn't support it. The Indian Ocean Territory is home to a joint US-British military base at Diego Garcia. On Tuesday, President Trump called the deal terrible. Ukraine's accused Russia of increasing its targeting of civilian transport infrastructure after a fresh wave of drone strikes. The capital, Kyiv, was among the areas hit. Its mayor, Vitaly Klitschko, said two people had been killed and more than 30 injured. Paul Adams is in Kyiv.
3: Kyiv was under alert much of the morning. With jet-powered drones circling above, the city's air defence units were kept busy. By early afternoon, there had already been seven alerts, a total of almost 7 hours. Russia's latest jet-powered drones fly high and fast, presenting much more difficult targets than their more basic predecessors. Today, they landed on two petrol stations, a pharmaceutical plant, and several buildings close to the city's main railway station.
1: Prosecutors in Russia's sparsely populated Krasnoyarsk region have opened a criminal negligence probe after bears killed six people in the past month. The body of the latest victim, a logger, was found early today. Russia's brown bear population has more than doubled to over 300,000 since 1990. An ancient wall in Paris has been hailed as a major archaeological find that could verify the location of the French capital's original settlement. The stone and wood wall, about 20 metres long, was found beneath a hospital at the Île de la Cité, home to the Notre Dame Cathedral. It's thought to be a fragment of the ramparts of Lutetia, built in the Iron Age by the Gallic Parisi tribe, which gave the city its name after the Roman conquest. BBC News.
4: You're listening to Outside Source live on the BBC World Service from our newsroom in central London. Looking at the pictures coming into our building, I can see the continuing speeches being delivered by leaders at the annual session of the United Nations General Assembly. Around 130 world leaders are there. In the last few seconds, the President of the Czech Republic, Petr Pavel, has finished his speech. The President of Argentina, Javier Milei, is next. Well, one of the presidents whose speech we covered, we've kept a very close eye on, is that of the President of Iran, Masoud Pezeshkian, who has addressed the gathering.
5: The United States President described us as terrorists. We have been the victims of terrorism. I come from an Iran where, in truth, they bombed a school. You see these children? These children perished under bombs with weapons used by the United States and Israel. They were innocent.
4: President Pezeshkian also spoke about the Strait of Hormuz, the key shipping channel that has been a flashpoint during the war.
5: In the Strait of Hormuz, we cannot let some have free access and

0: gain their interest from a waterway while at the same time using that waterway to impose their aggressions upon us, to impose insecurity upon us, to forbid us access to our own waterways. They close access for us to our own waterway, yet they keep supplying missiles and deadly military technologies to bring insecurity to all of the lands surrounding that waterway. We will not succumb to that.
1: The words come after President Trump's own blunt threat yesterday to Tehran: make a deal or face potential annihilation.
2: But I have a big decision to make. Will a deal be made with Iran that lets them rebuild and create a far greater country than it ever was before? Maybe one of the greatest in the Middle East or even the world? Or do I annihilate the Islamic Republic and do it quickly, never giving them a chance to kill and destroy people and countries again? Do I drive them into hell with no chance of survival and no hope of future greatness or generations? But I believe we'll make a deal right after the election.
1: President Trump speaking to the UN. Fascinating to see each leader speaking from the same podium a day apart. There's also been contact between the governments of each country. On the sidelines of the UN General Assembly meeting, the president's envoy, Steve Witkoff, and Iran's foreign minister, Abbas Araghchi, have held talks, the first contact between the two sides since the June ceasefire unraveled. The conflict in the Middle East has lasted, in this respect, more than 6 months. It's cut global oil supplies and disrupted economies around the world. To discuss the U.S.-Iran relationship, let's bring in our Washington correspondent, Anthony Zerker, and also Sarbaz Nazari from BBC Monitoring, who covers Iran. Sarbaz, I don't know if you were able to watch all of President Pezeshkian's speech. If so, what came across to you?
3: What I can tell is that basically he is there to promote the Iranian narrative about the war and try to institutionalize that attitude toward the concept of the conflict and what is coming next and what Iran's vision is about a potential agreement to end the war. So he started basically with projecting a picture of a victim regarding Iran as a victim of terrorism, and hit out back at President Trump for calling Iran a terrorist state. And he in fact, by showing those pictures of Iranian children killed in the Minab school and the Lamert sports complex, this is part of the narrative that Iran has been trying to tell the international community, that Iran is the victim of war. And at the same time, he had a message for the Gulf states, trying to say that the issue of security is something common in the whole region. If no one is able to continue to live in peace, in fact, that is something that has to do with the what they call American aggression and influence in the region, and this is a shared goal. And with this message, he was trying to tell the Arab nations in the region that the fact that they have been in fact providing U.S. bases, space for U.S. attacks against Iran, this is something that will come back again, on their own faces. And this is the issue of economic security in the Gulf, in the Strait of Hormuz, is something still that Iran considered as its leverage in the conflict, and that is changing the calculation. That was the message for the regional states as well that Pezeshkian tried to convey.
1: And Anthony Zerker in the United States, fascinating that at the beginning of the year, the United States killed the supreme leader of Iran, and now, months later, according to UN protocols, it has to offer protection to the president of the regime whose supreme leader was killed by that very same country. But is President Pezeshkian's physical presence in the United States a useful opportunity for the two sides to get together?
4: Well, I think we have seen that there have

have been meetings, as you said, yesterday through Qatari intermediaries between the two sides, which is an encouraging sign. They appear to just be talking about having more talks. So the negotiations are not substantive, but at least it shows.

0: has been a flashpoint during the war.
1: In the Strait of Hormuz, we cannot let some have free access and gain their interest from a waterway while at the same time using that waterway to impose their aggressions upon us, to impose insecurity upon us, to forbid us access to our own waterways. They close access for us to our own waterway, yet they keep supplying missiles and deadly military technologies to bring insecurity to all of the lands surrounding that waterway. We will not succumb to that.
0: The president of Iran, Masoud Pezeshkian. Watching the speech was my colleague Sebastian Usher, who monitors Middle Eastern events. I mean, a very unusual position for President Pezeshkian to be in. What did you make of the speech?
2: I mean, I don't think there's anything desperately unexpected about it. I mean, the mood was one of defiance, as you'd expect it to be. Throughout the kind of subdued anger, I mean, you had played that clip there where he showed the pictures of girls who were killed in this strike on a school in the early days of the US-Israeli attack on Iran, which all the indications are that it was a strike from them. Before that, you mentioned the Ayatollah Ali Khamenei. He actually held up a picture of him first, and this was very much to bolster his contention that Iran is the victim of terrorism rather than the purveyor of terrorism. Now, he didn't show pictures, of course, of the protesters who died in January, who were brutally killed by the Iranian regime. So, you know, that is an easy counter to those images. I think what he was really putting forward was as a more moderate, less fierce representative of the Iranian regime, but this is about as good as the world is going to get in terms of dealing with us. And his message, he said it at the start, and he repeated it at the end, was we will not bow our heads, we will not bend the knee to bullying. And he was referencing President Trump. President Trump yesterday, in his address to the UN, again, in quite a downbeat way, I thought. It wasn't full of, you know, the usual spark and improvisation you sometimes get from President Trump. But again, very, very strong words, and saying that he was considering whether Iran should be annihilated or there should be a deal done with it. So he was referencing that in terms of bullying and saying that Iran will accept and will and go along the path of diplomacy and dialogue, but it will not accept the language of force. So, as I say, nothing really new in that. And also he talked about double standards. Why is there the pressure on Iran over its nuclear ambitions, which, again, he insisted had nothing to do with a nuclear bomb, whereas you have Israel, which, though it's never officially said that it does have a nuclear bomb, but of course everyone knows that it does, and other regional powers that do. Why is Iran singled out? So, I mean, it's an appeal that I don't think connects particularly with the US, which is what matters most. It comes as there were the first high-level talks through mediators with the senior negotiators from both sides, again, to the side of the UN General Assembly yesterday. I don't think anything really came out of that. As far as one can tell from what the Iranian media has said, the Iranian conditions remain the same. Essentially, Iran's position is we negotiated a memorandum of understanding. We gave our conditions, and as far as we understand, they were accepted. We're not going to negotiate again. Here are the conditions again, and they repeated them, essentially. So I think we're seeing much move forward on that.
0: Seb Usher, thank you so much for stopping by. This is Outside Source on the BBC World Service. To the US now, where the US singer Ella Langley has today broken a major chart record with her song Choosing Texas. The country hit has overtaken Mariah Carey's All I Want for Christmas Is You to become the biggest, longest-running number one single in US chart history. That history goes back decades. Released last October, the bittersweet song details Langley's suspicions that her boyfriend is about to run off with another woman.

0: Choosing Texas by Ella Langley. Well, here in the UK this summer, Sam Fender and Olivia Dean's Rein Me In officially broke the longest-standing record in British music history, spending a total of 23 weeks at the top of the charts, the same number as Ella Langley in the States. Let's hear a bit of their song. I see the tears of a man too proud to reach for a pen. I'll let my love keep you safe now. So what does this chart topping on either side of the Atlantic say about the charts? Are we in a golden era of song making, of songs so good they have to stay at the charts for almost half a year? Or is music simply stagnating in the age of streaming? Let's bring in two music critics. Jeffrey Ingold is a music and culture journalist in London, and Beverly Keel, a former music journalist and publicist, is the Dean of Media and Entertainment at Middle Tennessee State University. And Beverly, to you first, because part of the Ella Langley song is her playing a character from Tennessee who loses her partner to a woman from Texas. What do you make of the song?
1: You know, first of all, it's just one of the great songs of the year. And Ella is irresistible. And it is the great storytelling in country music. It captures that feeling of being left behind. There's wonderful imagery. You can almost see a man dancing off with a woman who's not you. So it's got a little nostalgia in it. It mentions George Strait and Ronnie Millsap. It's just great.
0: Jeffrey, what do you make of the song?
2: Yeah, absolutely. I was a fan of the song when it came out in October, but I think in some ways, I think this is the culmination of a period, particularly in the States, where we've seen, you know, country music becoming incredibly dominant and cross-culturally popular. You know, I think five songs in the top 10 right now in the US are country songs, predominantly country songs. But Ella Langley's done this smart thing where the song is sort of, it treads this tightrope of being sort of pop and country, but also, you know, appeals to women and to men. And so I think it's really hit a sweet spot, which is part of why we've seen so much dominance for it, I would say. But I think also maybe Beverly might have some ideas. I think there's also been maybe in some ways like a little bit of a relatively weak year in terms of big releases from other stars to sort of counter Ella Langley's dominance.
0: Has the field been cleared for her, Beverly?
1: Well, there is some truth to that. There have been a few, you know, big pop successes, Olivia Dean and Bruno Mars, Olivia Rodrigo, Ariana Grande. But, you know, the new albums by Harry Styles, Gracie Abrams, and Charlie XCX didn't do as well. But meanwhile, as Jeffrey said, the top four songs on the Hot 100 were all country. And if you look at the list of the longest leading hits with Choosing Texas 1, All I Want for Christmas is 2, the top four of the seven are country. So country, while it still has the stereotype of being niche, it is far more popular than people realize.
0: And not just country, but women singing country songs, Beverly.
1: Finally. Finally. You know, we've had over a decade, we've been really fighting for women to get airplay and recognition, and we're finally starting to get some of it, but it's just a couple now. Don't get carried away.
0: On that issue of airplay, Jeffrey, there has been discussion about whether or not streaming simply offers to listeners songs that they already know, and there is less of a chance of songs breaking through as they might have done before. Is there strength to that argument?
2: Yeah, absolutely. You know, like with anything in technology these days, these apps are designed to keep us using them, right? So, you know, if you think, I use Spotify personally, when my, you know, they do the end of year countdown of songs that you know, listen to, and I'm always surprised how many of those songs aren't songs that were released that year. So, you know, Mariah Carey is my favorite singer. We Belong Together is always in my top three of most listened to songs of the year. And I think that's very common across you know, many people's music listening experiences, because you go to Spotify or whatever you use, you listen to the albums that you like, artists you already know, and it's really dangerous in some ways for those platforms to start serving you new artists that you don't like as much. And you couple that with the fact that a lot of us are listening to less radio. There's

0: less opportunity sometimes for us to hear new artists, and it becomes really difficult for newer artists to break through, or for younger artists who maybe have a viral TikTok song to translate that into sustained radio success. So you sort of get sometimes this vacuum at the top where sometimes a few artists break through, but a lot of us continue to listen to the same artists and the same music that we know and love.
1: And Beverly, Ella Langley clearly has broken through, but should more space be created for those other artists who do want to break through, so that people are not just being suggested the songs, the names that they already know?
2: Absolutely. The ironic thing is now we have access to more music than ever, but radio is now playing fewer and fewer songs per week. In country music, you have to have 1 million streams a week before you get added to country radio. And then they look at algorithms, right? So they become sort of self-reinforcing.
1: Yes,
2: so
1: exactly.
2: Once you hit number one, then you get both radio airplay and streaming. And Choosing Texas has been 23 weeks atop Billboard's main streaming chart. You know, we're getting fewer artists breaking through and fewer hits.
1: Jeffrey, I
0: think just on that point, I think in some ways also, you know, having a number one song doesn't even mean the same thing that it did when, say, you know, some of those earlier records. So you had Mariah Carey in the 90s getting a 16-week number one in the US with One Sweet Day, or Whitney Houston's I Will Always Love You. Because, you know, back then it was, you know, in the UK we had Top of the Pops, Radio 1, smash hits. Right. You know, charts became a cultural event. Whereas
1: they were huge.
0: Now,
1: Sunday night, you want to know who gets number one.
0: Exactly. Whereas now it's like you can have a song. So like we had here, you know, when Olivia Dean and Sam Fender's Rain Me In was number one and broke the records, you had loads of people saying, I've never even heard this song. And you kind of, because we live in such a, you know, a lack of a monocultural, you know, everyone is in their own bubble of what they want to listen to. They're checking their own Spotify, you know, playlists, and they're curating their own listening. You know, you can kind of have these massive hits that almost exists on a different planet to lots of people listening to music. And so number one hits, you know, they're still really important for label and for artists and for fans. But I think for, you know, even myself, I'm someone who grew up in Canada. I loved following the Billboard charts. 10 years ago, I would have been annoyed at anyone breaking Mariah Carey's record. And now I'm like, it doesn't even mean the same thing anymore.
1: Oh, really?
0: But yeah,
1: do you think Ella Langley, if I may ask you on a personal level, is she a worthy successor to the title?
0: Of course not. And oh. Mariah Carey's. I'm sorry, but Mariah Carey's, I think All I Want for Christmas Is You will go down as one of the greatest songs of all time. And this Christmas, she will probably reclaim her crown and go back to number one.
1: Because she has another chance. I mean, Beverly,
2: right,
1: sorry,
2: year.
1: You wanted to come back.
0: Yes, I want Mariah back.
2: Well, Mariah will have every year, so I don't worry. Don't worry about Mariah; she'll be fine.
1: You almost need another song to come back every year. If someone sings about the summer solstice or a winter solstice, that every year there'll be a chance that song to come back. Apart from Mariah Carey, but Beverly, in America, after 23 weeks at number one, are Americans perhaps looking forward to having a different song for the autumn or the winter?
2: You know, it's not really tied to a season, so I have no idea. We are heading next in November into the Country Music Awards. She has received 9 nominations, including Entertainer of the Year. She's tied the record for the most nominations in a year by a female. So, you know, with this momentum and this interest, it could carry through. And believe it or not, some people are just now hearing the song. As Jeffrey said, we used to be one attention, if you will. We all knew who the top stars was. Now I could walk into a restaurant and not recognize some of the top new country artists. It's just they don't get the media coverage. They don't make the impressions. Radio's not the force it was. TV's not the force it was. We're all so scattered with our attention. It's you know, it's hard to gain and keep attention.
1: Jeffrey, are you going to start clicking on Mariah Carey's songs from now to see if she can regain the title from your clicks alone?
0: I've been putting All I Want for Christmas Is You on, but I mean, Taylor Swift has just announced a new song coming out on Friday, and I think, you know, Taylor Swift is probably the one, you know, dominant force that remains in pop culture. She will probably, I imagine, from next week take Ella's reign at least for a week or two. And so we will see, but I mean, I do think it's hugely deserved what Ella has done. The song is incredible.
1: You might see Travis Kelce saying, "That's my wife," in return for Taylor Swift shouting, "That's my husband," as as she watched him play American football over the weekend, to Beverly Keel and to Jeffrey.

0: Gold. Thank you so much. 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
2: Growing up in the American South, writer Stephen Sherrill loved the sound of the banjo and stories about the old-time banjo players. So he packed his instrument, got on his motorbike, and set out to find their graves and to sing for them.
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0: You're listening to Outside Source live on the BBC World Service from our newsroom in central London. In a few minutes' time, we'll ask you the question, what annoys you when you are on public transport? Is it someone else eating loudly next to you? Is it someone putting their feet up on the seats when they shouldn't? Or is it, as it is pretty common here in London, the annoyance of having to listen to someone else's loudspeakers? We'll tell you what's happening in Singapore and we'll hear opinion around the world.
5: BBC News with Govinda Gill. Iran's president has directly addressed Donald Trump during his speech at the UN General Assembly, saying that Iran would never bend the knee to those who seek to bully it. Masoud Pezeshkian held up a photo of Ayatollah Ali Khamenei, who was assassinated on the first day of the joint US-Israel war on Iran. Fighting's broken out between the Ethiopian government and the party that controls the northern region of Tigray, raising fears of a return to full-scale civil war. An advisor to Ethiopia's prime minister accused the Tigray People's Liberation Front of launching an all-out offensive in two neighbouring regions. The Tigrayan said they were engaged in defensive combat. The International Criminal Court convicted a former Central African Republic militia leader of crimes against humanity during the country's civil war in 2013. Mohamed Said Abdulkhani was a senior commander of the mainly Muslim Seleka rebel group that ousted President Francois Bozize. Ukraine's accused Russia of increasing its targeting of civilian transport infrastructure after a fresh wave of strikes on petrol stations, shipping and railways. Kyiv was among the areas hit. International observers from the European Security Body, the OSCE, says they have not been invited to monitor the US midterm elections in November for the first time in more than two decades. A senior OSCE official said it represented a significant departure from an established democratic practice. The Netherlands will, after all, take part in next year's Eurovision Song Contest after the company running the Dutch entry pulled out over Israel's actions in Gaza. The board of the Dutch public broadcaster, NPO, has stepped in saying it will carefully supervise future participation and set up an independent panel to vet acts. BBC News.
0: This is Outside Source, live on the BBC World Service. A warning as we head into our next story. It contains distressing details of domestic violence, and it's a story we'll be covering for the next 15 minutes or so. Violence against women is once again at the centre of debate in South Africa after the recent deaths of nine women in an area east of Johannesburg. Two women have now been charged in connection with one of those killings. Yesterday on the programme, we heard about some of the ways in which women are trying to protect themselves, from panic alarms to legal firearms training. Today, we turn to the experiences of two women who have themselves faced violence at home. Our guests, we're choosing to call them Lizzie and Mary, have been sharing their stories. Firstly, you'll hear Mary.
6: I had a boyfriend then. Things were okay between the two of us until for a year. Everything was okay. Then he started cheating on me. He would just shout and shout whenever you ask where he comes from. He is drunk, such things. Until this one time, he came back drunk as usual. It was around 12 o'clock in the morning. We were yelling at each other until a slap landed on my cheek, a very hot one for that matter. Neither did I.

0: I know that it was the start of everything, the physical abuse, the emotional abuse, and everything else that led to us breaking up. Whenever he's drunk, it's the yelling, the insults, and then he starts beating me. Sometimes you get a beating for just keeping quiet, for not asking where he comes from. You are wrong. You don't know when you have done right, because when you ask, you get a beating. When you don't ask, when you keep quiet, also it's a beating. It's like you are also busy with some stuff. You no longer ask because you are also busy doing the same thing, yet he finds you at home sleeping with the baby.
1: Mary, how long did the violence against you carry on for?
0: For 3 years, full 3 years.
1: At any point in that 3 years, were you able to seek help from family or friends or anyone in the authorities?
0: I once involved the authorities. I called he beat me, and then in the AMs, I just went out. And then before I went out of the yard, I called. But then I think because I was shaking, I missed maybe one number because it wasn't going through. Then where I'm staying, you have what we call the neighborhood watch. So the neighborhood watch, normally it's the police cars. They just going around, just checking if there's no violence. So I went out that particular day. I didn't know what I was expecting, but I just said, if ever I can just see a car, a police van, then that's when I'll report. Indeed, I was lucky. The police van arrived as they were patrolling, and they saw me, and then the car stopped near me, and then they asked me, why are you sitting here alone at this time of the night? When I couldn't say anything, I just started crying there. I cried, and then also I remembered, this person is working. When I hand him to the police, when I open a case against him, it means that he's going to have a criminal record, and then he won't work again. Instead, I just kept my mouth shut, and the police, they kept on asking, ma'am, what's happening? I just couldn't say, because I remembered, he will be unemployed, and all the frustration of being unemployed, then it means that it meant more beatings. And then I just went home, and they followed me. They came after me, and then we arrived, and they found him outside. So when I arrived, I opened the gate, and then he was still standing there with the other guys. The police also, they asked the other guys, do you know this lady? They all responded, including him, and then he said, yes, I know her. She's my girlfriend. And then they said, yeah, we're looking for you. Can you guys come? And then he started saying things that are not there, that I'm cheating on him. Whenever he talks to me, I talk back, such things. And then the police said, asked me whether I'm laying a charge or not. Then I said, no, I'm not opening a case. That's what did you guys to intervene and talk to him. They talked to him. And then after that, it was like just, I think, 2 weeks. And then he started again. He would say things like, yes, go and call those police. You are dating them. They are your boyfriends. Go call those boyfriends of yours. It was just too much. And I couldn't tell family or friends. What he would do, he didn't beat me on the face. He just beat me on the body. On the face, you wouldn't see. I carried the scars, but then on the face, you wouldn't see. You'd just see a happy soul whenever you met with me, because I was afraid of what people would say about me.
1: What has the impact of those years of violence against you been on your entire life?
0: A lot of things, because now I no longer date. Because I think all men would do the same thing. Whenever someone shouts, you shake, you think, you hide your face. I hide my face because I think maybe a slap is going to land. We carry the scars. But now at least it's better, because you can stand in front of people and then you tell them that, you know what, this is not the end. You are not the only one. When you see us, when you see me like this, I was once there, but now I survived. Here I am. I'm still here, and I left the relationship, because you don't just walk away because there are threats that they normally, there's also emotional abuse, because he tells you no one will ever want you. No man will want a girl with a child. No man will want a person who's fat. No man will ever look at you. But then there are men that still looks at you like a whole human being in whatever that has happened. They don't

0: can judge that you have a child. They want to be there for you and your child, but you just can't let them in because of what? Now you feel you are more independent. You don't need a man to lead you. Yes, it's like that. It's a healing process also. Whenever you talk to other people, you are also healing on the other hand.
1: Mary, I'm sure your family and your friends are very glad to hear that you are okay right now, even though the huge impact of what you experienced clearly still remains. And I'd like to bring in Lizzie. I know, Lizzie, you have been abused yourself, and Mary mentioned the stigma in society about being abused, the fact that that stigma means women don't talk. Can you tell us about that, please, Lizzie?
2: It's true the women don't talk because of our culture also. Normally, with our culture, they will say it's normal to be abused in marriages. According to our parents, if you have been abused, it means your marriage is successful. But it is not, because they are suffering now. They've got high blood, they've got heart attacks, you name them, you know. So fortunate enough, with our generation, we don't stand for nonsense. Even though it takes time for us to quit, you know, because we have got that hope of saying, maybe he'll be okay. And as a victim also, you end up even blaming yourself to say, like my husband, he was a serial cheater. He was not drinking liquor. He was not even smoking. But you will come in the morning. Then when you act like Mary is saying, you are at fault, why are you asking me? When you don't ask, why are you cheating, you know? And mine was even using a gun. And that thing made me to hate men. So I just decided to say, 17 years in the marriage with no peace, I rather choose my daughter rather than him. Then I divorced him.
1: Lizzie, I know you have helped Mary to make sure that she is okay. What has that process been like?
2: We go through the same abuse. It is abuse, even though she was not married. I counseled her. I told her that men are not the same. She's still young. She can get married if she wants, you know. And then she must not just give up on love. She's still young and beautiful. She's still going to find someone that is going to love her together with her child.
0: It becomes very difficult. You don't just open up. You think, you talk with the counseling. It's just that it didn't just go away. Sometimes whenever you talk, you hide some things. You think that she's going to judge also, not because you just don't trust anyone. So it's not easy. But eventually everything went well. I'm okay. She really helped. I don't know where would I be if it wasn't of her. Because like she's saying, in Africa, we are afraid to come out. They're always blaming women. It's always our fault. So whenever you come across someone also wanting to help, you think they're also going to judge you, forgetting that it's different. It's what they do. It's what they are trained to do. You also think, you know, what if she also think it was my fault? So it really helped. It has helped. Still helping even now, because if I can stand and also help someone who has been through what I went through, though I'm not much of a counselor, but I can, at least someone can come back to say, if it wasn't because of you, Mary, I wouldn't be here. She really did help.
1: Mary, you have a 9-year-old son. As you bring him up, what do you tell him about men? What kind of life do you hope for him?
0: I hope he doesn't become like his father. One thing that I do, because he's a boy child, I try as hard as I can to show him that whenever, even when the children are children, they bully each other. I always say, you don't resort to fighting, because his dad would beat his mother growing up. So I normally tell him that, fortunately for him, he wasn't always with us. So at least he's

0: that would respect him, he wouldn't beat me in front of him. So on his side, whenever he remembers his dad, he would always see his dad as his hero. So I always try to tell him that whenever you see bullying, even if it's not being done on you, whenever you see a person bully another, you go and report to an elder, to tell them that there's this so-and-so are fighting or so-and-so is bullying, so that they don't grow up to be like his father. But because he didn't see his father doing all those things to me, he was this loving father whenever his child is around. He wouldn't do such things. So you try to talk to the child not to do such things so that he can turn out to be a good person to other kids and to the society also.
1: Lizzie, I know you have younger generations of your own in your family, including a son. How have you brought up those generations?
2: After my divorce, I have realized that my son has developed anger. He used to beat his girlfriend. And I took him to counseling. And then besides counseling, I normally talk to him. It's not good to beat a woman. She's a human being like you. Wherever you have got a misunderstanding, just there are so many ways of resolving issues or conflicts, but beating is not necessary at all. Even now, it seems as I'm winning, even though sometimes it triggers him, because he grew up in a very toxic family, because now he saw everything in the marriage, that his dad was beating me, his father was beating me in front of him. And that thing, when he speaks about it, you'll see the anger. And then to other young generations, either a girl or a boy, I normally emphasize communication, to say when you are not happy about something, just speak. And then when you are angry, try not to speak when you are angry, because now you'll never know then the next person, how is he or is he going to respond to you. Try by all means to avoid fighting, because you'll end up beating someone, you know, and you'll end up in jail, because here in South Africa, GBV is declared as pandemic number one.
1: 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My colleague Nishat Ladha is here. And Nishat, we're going to look at the sports news, beginning with the fact that Chinese swimming is celebrating a new star who's only 13.
3: Yes, her name is Yu Zidi, James, and she's a real prodigy already. Just 13, as you say, and she has lit up the Asian Games in Tokyo. She's won 3 gold medals in the 200 metres butterfly, 200 metres individual medley, and she completed the hat-trick with victory in the 400 metres individual medley earlier. And all 3 of those victories, James, were in games record times. Now, even before these games, last year, aged just 12, she'd made history because she became the youngest ever medalist at the Swimming World Championships when she took bronze as part of China's 4x200 metres freestyle relay team. She also shone at the China Nationals, and now at the Asian Games she's come away with 3 golds and 3 games records. So it's no surprise that many people are now writing about her and talking about her. And in terms of her background, well, I can tell you she's from the south of Beijing. She was reportedly discovered by a swimming coach whilst at a water park, aged just 6. And since then she's had to juggle schoolwork with her training. But one line really caught the eye, James. It's from a coach called Ha Sinan. He once described you with a Chinese saying that translates as a newborn calf fearless of tigers, and I think she has certainly shown that in Tokyo.
1: And she might have a chance to show that at the LA Olympics in 2028 when she'd be what, 15?
3: 15, yep. And so much will be expected of her if she does keep up this progress. What is ex-

0: exciting is that she's already been tipped to challenge Canadian world record holder Summer McIntosh at LA 2028, especially because her time in the 400 individual medley at the Asian Games was the fourth fastest this year. McIntosh set the top three. So what a fantastic contest that could be. Another interesting thing about Yu is that she's very reflective after her races. She always says there's more she could have done, how she could have been even better. And naturally, some people in the swimming world have questioned the mental and physical impact of high-level training and competing on you at such a young age. Well, under World Aquatics rules, the minimum age for international championships is 14, but they say exceptions can be made for younger swimmers if, like you, they are fast enough, and she has shown she definitely is.
1: So there's a minimum age, where, and even when there isn't a minimum age. Right, very interesting. Away from swimming, let's turn to the Women's Champions League and a big night for Barcelona's footballers.
0: It is, because they will begin the defence of their title against Paris FC. It is a new era for Barcelona, who've seen some really big names exit of late, none bigger than their captain, Alexia Putellas, who's joined London City Lionesses. But Barca have been in seven of the last eight Champions League finals, winning four of them. They know how to win this trophy. They will look to get their campaign off to a good start. In other matches coming up, former winners Lyon are at Swiss side Servette. That's already kicked off. And later, Chelsea will host Austria Vienna.
1: Thank you so much, Nisha, with the sports news. We turn now to the world of travel and to the minor irritations that somehow add up to major irritations when they really get to you. What is the one thing that other passengers do that really gets on your nerves? Well, if you find yourself getting irritated by other people's habits, perhaps move to Singapore, because passengers there can be fined up to $400 for placing their feet on seats or playing loud audio from their phones, as well as the more routine sins of eating, drinking or littering. We've been hearing from people around the world about what annoys them most when they travel on public transport.
2: Hello, my name is Mohamed Fonka and I'm speaking from Freetown, Sierra Leone. I welcome the move by the Singaporean authorities to address bad behavior on public transport. One of the things I find particularly annoying is when passengers put their feet on the seats or even step on the seats and sometimes step on other passengers. You can also get onto a bus that is poorly maintained or not properly cleaned. Another major problem is overcrowding and the way some public transport vehicles are used to carry passengers together with different kinds of goods. You might find people carrying things like palm oil, fresh fish, or large bags of pepper inside a crowded bus. The combination of the goods, the heat, and the number of passengers can make the environment extremely uncomfortable and sometimes suffocating. There are also situations where you find yourself sitting next to someone whose clothes and body are covered in oil and grease, perhaps because they are a mechanic. And when the bus is packed tightly with everyone squeezed together like sardines, you can barely move your legs and sometimes your feet even start to cramp. Thank you.
3: This is Peter speaking from Tenerife in the Canary Islands. Regarding the noise which is produced by different gadgets in public places, it is for me really very, very annoying. And it depends, of course, on the loudness. It is true that we live in a very noisy world, but it doesn't mean that some people have the right and have the to not to respect other people which are at the same place. So what I think is it should be restricted in public places to have this high volume noise, music or whatever.
4: Hello, this is Rizwan. I'm from Lahore, Pakistan. Rather than charging people, it's better to ban them so they will not disobey other people and for opting bad behavior.
5: Bulamwadu from Accra, Ghana. And what I would like to see when traveling on a public transport in Accra is that whenever you're in a car, people begin to preach the word of God to the annoyance of others. You try to tell them to stop preaching, but still they will say they won't. This is what I would like to say. Thank you, BBC.
6: This is Timothy Walter Mwamiki from Kampala, Uganda.

0: This day and age, almost everyone owns a smartphone, but people don't even know that it is inconveniencing for someone seated next to you to play your music or your TikTok videos or whatever social media application they are scrolling through loud without using AirPods. So I would welcome something like that, such a law in our country. But then again, when I think about my country, it's hard for laws to be implemented. They might be passed, but implementing them is the hardest part. Thank you.
1: This is Outside Source. A judge in the United States will hear arguments today in a case that will test the limits of presidential power over media access to the White House. The Trump administration is defending its decision to bar CNN, Politico, and MS Now. The news organizations say the move is an unconstitutional attack on press freedom. So, is access to the White House a privilege that can be withdrawn by the president of the day, or a more fundamental right upheld by the Constitution? Our chief North America correspondent, Gary O'Donoghue, joins me now. I hope I outlined those two arguments, Gary. What are we expected to see in court?
2: Well, we're going to hear some of those arguments set out in front of this judge this afternoon, Judge Kelly. He has previously heard a case involving CNN who had a reporter with their press credentials removed, and he restored those at the time, saying that they hadn't been proper due process, which is a slightly different argument to the free speech argument. Now, these three organisations are arguing both these things, that their free speech is being impaired and they weren't given proper due process. The Trump administration has sent them letters saying that they were damaging national security, publishing leaked documents, things like that, and that's why they've been banned. And they've been given till Friday to address the arguments. So that's why how the Trump administration is trying to address the due process part of the case.
1: How are those organisations which have been barred from the White House, CNN, Politico, and MS Now, covering the president?
2: Well, some of them are outside on the street across the road from the White House. There is also a sort of semi-effective boycott going on of television pictures, because the complicated press arrangements here mean that there's a rotation of television networks, the five big networks that cover the president's daily events. CNN were prevented from doing that on Monday when they were due to do it. The other four networks have come out, if you like, in solidarity, so they're not doing it either. So when President Xi arrives on the tarmac here in Washington later on today, unless the court restores the credentials and the networks decide to cover that event, there'll be no moving pictures from the press pool of that arrival. What there probably will be is what the White House is trying to do is its own kind of version of TV, Trump TV as they call it, on things like YouTube, and try and publish those pictures themselves, which you may or may not see.
1: It is the job of any foreign correspondent, Gary, occasionally to spend many hours standing on the street outside the building, perhaps hoping for relief from either extreme hot weather or extreme cold weather. But on those moments when you're not standing on the street, when you, as a BBC reporter, get access to the White House West Wing and to the briefing room, how does that inform your own coverage?
2: It means you're closer to where the decisions are being made. It means you get access to the information much more quickly. It means you can check information much more quickly. I mean, you can go through the door from the press briefing room to the lower press gallery where the press officers are, and you can ask things and get statements and things like that. So you can serve your audiences and your readers and viewers much better. So there is, I think, a real issue. And, of course, you know, there are other events, more set-piece events in the White House, in the East Room, in the Oval Office, etc., where journalists get to ask questions. And, you know, it's worth saying the president isn't shy of taking questions. He's probably taken more questions than any other president. I would absolutely be not surprised if that was true. He's been, you know, makes himself available a lot and enjoys the television coverage as far as we can see.
1: He rang you up once.
2: He did ring me. but the television stuff is, you know, he believes he's his best communicator. So being starved of that is I think, something that will grate on him sooner or later.
1: Gary O'Donoghue, our chief North America correspondent. Many thanks for joining us. And Gary's account of his telephone interview with President Trump is available on the BBC website. We continue to cover all news, including the speeches of world leaders at the United Nations General Assembly in

0: New York. I'm James Reynolds. 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
5: Today we go back to 1945, when around 200 people gathered at a town hall in the bomb-damaged city of Manchester, England, for the 5th Pan-African Congress, a meeting that helped shape the struggle against colonialism.
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6: Coming next, it's Outlook with me, Jo Fidgen. American writer Stephen Sherrill has always enjoyed ruffling feathers with words, a lesson he learned as a schoolboy when he wrote a scandalous story.
7: My teacher, my parents, and the principal had a conference that I was not present at and came out and told me I was suspended for 2 weeks, which was humiliating, but I never forgot. It was also a little bit delicious.
6: Steve was drawn to music and to scoundrels and found his mojo in a particular sound.
7: It's a downstroke, percussive, galloping kind of noise that just hooked me in right away. And I the first time I was able to identify old-time clawhammer banjo, I thought, that is magic. I want that.
6: He set out to find the graves of some of his banjo icons and play for them. He tells us their stories after the BBC World Service News.
8: BBC News with Govinda Gill. Iran's President Masoud Pezeshkian has directly addressed Donald Trump during his speech at the UN General Assembly, saying that Iran would never bend the knee to those who seek to bully it. Mr. Pezeshkian brought a photo of Ayatollah Ali Khamenei, who was assassinated on the first day of the joint US-Israel war on Iran. The BBC's Sumi Sumaskanda is outside the UN in New York.
9: Masoud Pezeshkian struck a defiant tone, saying Tehran would not bend at the knee and that the resistance of the Iranian people will only increase in the face of sanctions, increased pressure, and increased bullying, as he called it. The U.S. delegate who was seated in the room walked out when the Iranian president referenced the strike on a primary school in Minab in February. The Iranian president's speech comes after Donald Trump's blunt threat yesterday to Tehran, make a deal or face annihilation. The conflict in the Middle East has lasted more than 6 months. It has cut global oil supplies and disrupted economies around the world.
8: After the speech, the U.S. Secretary of State Marco Rubio insisted a peaceful outcome to the conflict was possible.
10: The president's open still to this moment to making a deal with Iran that allows Iran to be what it should be, which is a great and prosperous country. But if they continue to insist on the desire for a nuclear weapon, their support for proxies in the region, that their support of terrorism, they're the world's leading sponsor of terrorism, then we're going to have big problems with them. And the president has a number of options available to him.
8: Fighting's broken out between the Ethiopian government and the party that controls the northern region of Tigray, raising fears of a return to full-scale civil war. An advisor to Ethiopia's prime minister accused the Tigray People's Liberation Front of launching an offensive in two neighboring regions. The previous war left more than 500,000 people dead. Kalkidan Yebeltal reports.
11: There have been efforts by some of the Western countries, by the US and the African Union, but there hasn't been much success. First, it seems that the international community is distracted by quite a number of crises across the world. Even in the Horn of Africa, there is the war in Sudan, and there are other conflicts in neighboring countries as well. So there seems to be attention of the international community is divided to put focused pressure and concentrated pressure on the two parties. We're going to see how they're going to react from, you know, here onwards. But so far, all the efforts seem to be half-hearted and we have not seen any success.
8: The International Criminal Court has convicted a former Central African Republic militia leader for crimes against humanity, including torture during the 2013 civil war. Prosecutors said Mohamed Said Abdulkani ran a much-feared prison unit where he suspected supporters of the ousted president were beaten and denied

0: food or water. He denied all charges. World News from the BBC. The disgraced Hollywood producer Harvey Weinstein has been re-sentenced to 15 years in prison after being found guilty of sexually assaulting a production assistant 20 years ago. He was previously sentenced for assaulting Miriam Haley in his Manhattan apartment in 2006, but this was overturned on appeal. Britain's announced the formation of its first ever squadron dedicated to countering hostile threats in space amid an increase in global focus on such capabilities. Britain already had two squadrons focused on monitoring activity in space and detecting threats, but this will be the first with offensive capabilities. The Defence Secretary, Wes Streeting, outlined its importance.
1: Space systems are critical to the effectiveness and capability of our armed forces. They're what give us an operation advantage by enabling our forces to understand, communicate, move, and fight as one. There is no integrated force without space. Satellites are critical to intelligence gathering and missile warnings. They also underpin almost a fifth of the UK economy.
0: A British defence source told the BBC the military had already been using a ground-based system for the past year to jam some signals from satellites used by hostile states. Parliament in Italy has approved a law allowing the government to revive nuclear power production after a break of nearly 40 years. A referendum after the 1986 Chernobyl nuclear disaster in Ukraine led to the closure of Italy's four reactors. Today's vote creates the framework to build smaller modular reactors rather than the old large-scale designs. The Netherlands will, after all, take part in next year's Eurovision Song Contest after the company running the Dutch entry pulled out over Israel's actions in Gaza. The board of the Dutch public broadcaster stepped in saying it will carefully supervise future participation. BBC News.
2: I have owned an absurd number of musical instruments. If you count all the electronic gear I've bought and sold, it probably becomes more obscene than absurd. Harmonicas, guitars, and strummable things of all kinds, melodicas, drums, everything from a full jazz kit to tablas, African drums, kid drums, at least one accordion. I've made unnameable things to pluck and whack. Synthesizers and effects pedals and noise makers galore. And banjos. All those banjos. I'd never named any of my instruments. But then, along came Theseus. Theseus.
3: Theseus belongs to Stephen Sherrill, a music-obsessed motorbike riding writer and artist from North Carolina in the southern United States. Theseus is also a hero from Greek mythology, who, with the help of a princess called Ariadne, defeated the Minotaur, a violent half-man, half-bull imprisoned in a labyrinth on the island of Crete. Stephen's motorbike is called Ariadne, and together Stephen, Ariadne, and Theseus undertook a very personal mission. Welcome to Outlook from the BBC World Service. I'm Jo Fidgen. So why Theseus? I mean, it's a funny name for a banjo, right?
2: It's a funny name for a banjo unless you consider the bigger picture, because I have been in the presence of the Minotaur as a kind of creative companion for almost 30 years now because of my first novel. And Theseus is purportedly the guy who slayed the Minotaur in the labyrinth. I was on a motorcycle called Ariadne, and I was going on this journey, and the book was going to be called Motorcycles, Minotaurs, and Banjos, and Theseus was the character that had to be there. I didn't want to be Theseus. And you know, in the myth, Theseus was able to escape because of a string, a twine that Ariadne gives him, and the banjo is a strunged instrument. So it was one of those leaps that my brain made. I thought, okay, this is it. The bike is Ariadne, this is Theseus, and in some probably pretty direct ways, if I'm sitting on Ariadne with Theseus at my back, I'm probably the Minotaur myself.
3: Right. Okay. Well,
2: not wanting to be
3: thought.
2: Slain.
3: We're going to have to talk about

0: About the Minotaur in some detail, I think, but maybe a little bit later. For the moment, I just want to talk about banjos. So what is the deal with banjos? Why are you so into them?
1: The banjo is an instrument people tend to either love deeply or hate passionately. There's not much middle ground. And I grew up in the rural South. I grew up with like bluegrass in my kind of immediate family circle and kind of Americana music. And then I discovered an older form of music, old time, which kind of traces back to the roots. And the banjo is a much rawer, rougher instrument. I mean, there's a melodic quality. There's also a percussive quality, but it's not that driving bluegrass sound. There's just this razor edge, don't mess with me noise that can contain rage and giddiness and silliness and joy and fear. Like, all those things can be carried along on a banjo sound, and especially the old time sound that I like, something called clawhammer. It's a downstroke percussive galloping kind of noise that just hooked me in right away. And I the first time I was able to identify old time clawhammer banjo, I thought, that is magic. I want that. So I've been after the banjo as a sound for a while. I have a very complicated relationship with music that is occasionally satisfying and usually frustrating. But the banjo was the first thing that I actually applied myself to. And banjo players are kind of notoriously scoundrels, and I fit right in with that.
0: You say you have a complicated relationship with music.
1: Yes.
0: In what way complicated?
1: Because I've always wanted to make it and to be in that world, and I've never felt like I had access to it. It's all an internal thing. Like, I grew up in a southern church. I'm not a believer now. I wasn't really a believer even then. My mom tells me that I threw my bottle at the choir when I was baptized, so I think I lay the groundwork for it there. But I heard and just loved all of those old hymns. I still love old sacred music. Like, I don't care about the content. I like the sound. But I never once picked up a hymn book and sang, ever. And I don't know why. It seems like an impenetrable wall with the making of music, and I can punch through that wall. Like, I tend to, things that I'm afraid of or don't like, I tend to hurl myself at. Like, there was a while where I founded and was the front man of a sea shanty choir. I'm really a little bit afraid to sing in public, but I'm capable of putting on leather pants with goat hooves and bells on the shins and jumping up and down and shrieking sea shanties. So But I can't sing, like, I cannot sing intimate, close songs with my wife, who's an amazing singer.
0: Why do you think you hurl yourself at things that scare you?
1: Because of the outcome, because it's fun. I don't know. It took me a long time to get to that point, right? So I grew up afraid of heights, so I got over that by bungee jumping from an airplane and by parachuting and climbing rocks, and it took me... Like, I didn't learn to swim until I was an adult because of an issue in my mom's family when she was young. That was the hardest thing I ever did, was to force myself to swim, and I had to go back to that pool every single day until I got over it. I don't know, it's just one way of being. Like, I'm not willing to be hobbled by a fear because I want to get to the other side and see what's next. But I still can't sing in public unless I'm wearing leather pants.
0: It sounds like you were destined not to end up where you started, really, if you were going to be throwing yourself at all these things.
1: Yeah, I mean, I come from a family, a loving family, but a family sort of hemmed in by kind of fear and poverty and not willing to kind of branch out. And that almost captured me. But my recourse was always to kind of go inside into my imagination. I just made up stories in my head to kind of help me get through tedium or boredom or fear or frustration. I would just go inside and just make stuff up.
0: But your imagination got you into trouble when you were at school, wrote a story that did not go down well. I don't know what this story was about, though.
1: Well, so I was like a 14-year-old boy. You can

0: probably imagine what it was about. Like, I can't.
1: Okay, maybe let's not discuss it in detail.
0: I honestly can't remember the details, the content. The little trajectory of that was, I was writing stories, and I mean, I don't even know the content of those, but I remember showing.

0: showed it to my friends, and somehow it got back to my teacher, and my teacher, my parents, and the principal had a conference that I was not present at and came out and told me I was suspended for 2 weeks, which was humiliating, but I never forgot. It was also a little bit delicious.
1: Why was it delicious?
0: Acknowledging the power of words that I made. At that age, I could not have made the direct, you know, line between these words have power and I made them. I can make powerful words that are not destructive. I didn't make that line consciously, but I'm sure I intuited it.
1: You mentioned you were from a rural area.
0: Yeah.
1: So was being a writer a possibility in your mind at that age?
0: No, I think all of the conscious possibilities in my mind were like working in the mill or going to jail or something like that. Those were the possibilities. Going to jail. There was just no ambition. In my immediate family, the circle around, like if you go get an education, you're getting too big for your britches. Like it's just not done. It's not talked about because it's just not in the realm of possibility. So I didn't have that. But for all of the differences, my dad and I always kind of read novels and books and kind of shared them back and forth. So I always had a love of reading classic stuff and then schlocky stuff as well. I mean, I wasn't discerning. I'm still not very discerning. I still like all the range. But that was kind of that love of storytelling that I shared. And we never talked about it. It's not like we talked about the books or discussed them or anything else. And again, he was a very loving man, very kind, but hobbled by fear.
1: What about the other options on the table, working at the mill or going to jail?
0: Yeah, what about them? There was lots of role models in that realm. Like, my whole family came from cotton mills, and I worked in cotton mills. And when I dropped out of high school, I was just smoking a lot of pot and, like, bad job and then bad job and then bad job. Like, fortunately, no real jail. I had some baby jail, is what I call it, after a series of, like, driving offenses. Yeah.
1: What are baby jails?
0: I just called it
1: like baby
0: jails.
1: Like, for youth offenders?
0: No. It was just like, it wasn't like it was prison. It was like I was in the local jail for 2 weeks for driving offensive stuff, for drunk driving. Like, I had no direction. What I've come to think now is that, you know, I have an abundance of creative energy. It just never seems to stop. I think I had all of that as a young person, but absolutely no outlet for it.
1: So was it that creative energy that took you into the welding course that you did?
0: I think so. I mean, that was shortly after I dropped out of high school and then a few years bounced around, and I had to do something, and I didn't know what to do, and I got into this welding program, and it was the first place where I actually tried, and I did well, and, you know, I was proud of doing well. I mean, there are so many weird little parallels. Like, I still have kind of a marrow level fear of water. I just don't like water that much. But we were allowed to build a project, you know, whatever we wanted. So I built a boat. I built an aluminum boat as a welder. And my welds got increasingly pretty as I went around. I still like a good weld, but like, why would I build a boat? I'm not going to go out and do anything. But I built it. I think I went out in it once and I sold it. But the other thing that I did was I joined the Creative Writing Club. And I don't even know why. I mean, I was just looking. I guess it was just like words were calling to me. And I even remember the little room where the club met. And I remember the very first poem I ever wrote in my life was about getting my tattoo that I got when I was 16 years old. And the teacher liked it so much that he had it published in the local newspaper.
1: Steve got his welding qualification, and in time, his facility with words would earn him a place on the prestigious Iowa Writers' Workshop that's produced Pulitzer Prize winners and American Poets Laureate. In the meantime, to make ends meet, he worked as a cook at a ribs joint and posed as a nude model for a life drawing class. And that was when the Minotaur first appeared to him.
0: I was coming back from modeling for art classes, which is how I earned money. So, you know, I grew up a kid ashamed of my body and shy. So what did I do? I became a nude model.

0: Right. But I was walking across a bridge over the Iowa River, and the phrase, "the Minotaur takes a cigarette break," just came into my head. And I don't read fantasy, never did, still don't read fantasy. I hadn't been studying anything that would have led me in that direction that I remember. But, you know, I've been paying attention to the nonsense in my head for so long that I recognize things that have some sizzle. And I thought, this is okay, so there's something here. And by the end of the bridge, I had the premise. This is a Minotaur working at a hotel, and he's got trouble with his horns, and he's like banging the pots around. And then by the evening, the poem, "The Minotaur Takes a Cigarette Break," was done with very little revision. And the whole premise of my novel, his struggles, his alienation, and his kind of the practicality of his life as a cook, all of that stuff in the novel is contained in that poem.
1: And that's when the Minotaur entered your life. And as you said earlier, he never left. And you said at one point, "I am the Minotaur." So I've got this image of you now as sort of a half welder, half poet, or half chef, half poet, something like that.
0: That's a good one. You can keep that.
1: What were the other connections you saw between yourself and this mythical creature?
0: So it was a year or two, probably two, after I wrote that poem that it became a novel. I was on an airplane, kind of half asleep in that dream state that's really productive most times. And I thought, I can make this a novel. You know, it is a book about feeling alienated and isolated and lonely and just trying to get by. And in the end, it's also a book about never give up hope, and potential is always out there. And I believe that, you know, the book has been in print for almost 30 years. I think everybody at some point knows what it's like to feel like the freak in the room with horns. Right? I just think it's a very familiar feeling. So that book has been alive for that long. And I'm through that side of my development in life. I feel pretty accepted and don't care when I'm not. So it's not like my horns bother me. So at this point, he's a kind of a ready-made vehicle that I can step in with my creativity.

0: happy, tired, and wordless. 6 hours on the bike, 234 miles.
1: Talking of your motorcycle, Minotaur, let's have you in that guise for a moment. So you're on this writing path, incredibly successful. You become a motorbike riding, banjo playing professor.
2: Yes.
1: And you're coming up to 60 years old. And you're due a sabbatical from work, possibly retirement. And you're thinking about the things you love to do. And you come up with this idea for you and for Theseus the banjo and Ariadne the motorbike, which is what?
2: One of the things that I really like doing is planning. I like planning much more than executing stuff sometimes, so I loved the planning of this ride. And the end result was I wanted to ride my motorcycle down south, kind of a return home, and play and sing at the graves of my banjo heroes. And all of those elements, except for the ride, like I'm not afraid to ride, that's a very comfortable thing. But playing and singing, even basically a room full of dead people, a graveyard, it was hard to think of doing, right? So I wanted to do that. And initially, it was going to be a much more kind of sonically, musically recorded, documented thing. Like I wanted that. But early into the trip, it became a writing project. And I hadn't been writing in a while, so it returned me to what I really do. So I was able to do all this stuff, but the core drive was a book.
1: And was this you hurling yourself at something that made you afraid?
2: Yes.
1: Or was something... It was. Okay.
2: Yes, I mean, with kind of the hopes of, you know, get down in one of these graveyards and one of the ghosts would come up and say, you can actually sing and play, but that didn't happen.
1: Right. So what did happen? Tell us where you settled on going and how long that journey was going to be.
2: I didn't have an end time because I was on sabbatical and my wife is incredibly supportive. Like, she's also a poet and a writer, and, you know, we discovered a long time.

ago that time out of the house made us all work well together and be good. So I could be gone as long as I needed to go. Initially, I had a trajectory that took me down into Mississippi to see banjo players that I would have loved to have seen. But then reality crept in. Like, the bike is not very big. 500 miles on a day, it's just hard on the body. So in the end, I made this kind of, it looks a little bit like Italy. The shape of the ride looks a little bit like Italy. It's like a loop down the spine of the Appalachian Mountains and then kind of hooking back to, I was within 40 or 50 miles of where I grew up, but I didn't go home, and then coming back up. And I saw six or seven banjo players, and then one, I went to the grave. My final thing was the grave of one, this murder ballad, Omi Wise. I mean, it's a ballad that's been around for so long. And I played Omi Wise at Omi Wise's grave and had a little magical moment there because I put my banjo up against her headstone and it wiggled.

0: So what's the murder ballad?
1: It's called Omi Wise, and sometimes it's Naomi Wise. Those murder ballads, which are, there's a full history on your side of the world, all the child ballads and all the ballads from the UK filtered in. So those kind of lyrics and stories found their other details and then the rhythms in the South, and then influenced and informed by the African rhythms and the much more percussive kind of stuff that the African tradition brought in. The lyrics are very loosey-goosey, but Naomi Wise was murdered by John Lewis because guys are bad sometimes. I mean, he tricked her and guys are bad, and that's what happened. And there are some very interesting kind of synchronicities in this ending up at Naomi Wise, which was always my plan. But one of my early visits was to Clarence Ashley's grave, and Clarence Ashley lived in the town where the sheriff who arrested John Lewis originated. It felt a little mystical. I don't know.
0: So which was the grave then of those that you visited that had the greatest effect on you?
1: It was very surprising. The grave that was most satisfying was the one that was hardest to find, and that was Dink Roberts at the end. But before that, you know, I wanted to go to Roscoe Holcomb's grave first, because his voice, like, he is kind of the quintessential old hardscrabble farmer. His voice comes from somewhere deep up inside of his head. It's got this piercing quality that I wish I understood how a body made that sound, and I love it. So I went to him first and kind of broke through the fear of doing this. I thought, okay, I can do this. And the journey up to his grave was up this incredibly rutted gravel, like hard to ride on road. And I felt like I was, you know, earning my keep up there. And then to Doc Boggs, and I'm just kind of circled around, and they all had specific moments. They all had moments where I felt like, you know, I feel like I'm honoring these people. I feel like I'm accepted in this moment. And again, I don't believe in woodgy-woodgy stuff, but I could allow for a presence because I'm very creative in that way. So it felt like I was accompanied.

0: After the break, Stephen sets himself a tricky challenge to find the grave of his banjo idol, Dink Roberts. This is Outlook.
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3: 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Everything swept away. 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
1: If you really get close to anything like artificial general intelligence, the concern, which I think is a legitimate concern, is this would displace humans from many or nearly all tasks across the entire economy more or less simultaneously.
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7: BBC News with Govinda Gill. Iran's president has directly addressed Donald Trump during his speech at the UN General Assembly. Masoud Pezeshkian said that Iran would never bend the knee to those who seek to bully it. Fighting's broken out between the Ethiopian government and the party that controls the Tigray region, raising fears of a return to a full-scale civil war. An advisor to Ethiopia's prime minister accused the Tigray People's Liberation Front of launching an all-out offensive in two neighbouring regions. The Tigrayans said they were engaged in defensive combat. Britain's Air Force announced the formation of its first ever squadron dedicated to countering hostile threats in space amid an increasing global focus on such capabilities. The new unit will be tasked with protecting assets, including satellites. The disgraced Hollywood producer Harvey Weinstein's been resentenced to 15 years in prison after he was found guilty of sexually assaulting a production assistant. He was originally sentenced for assaulting Miriam Haley in 2006, but his conviction was overturned on appeal. A jury found him guilty again last year after a retrial. The International Criminal Court convicted a former Central African Republic militia leader of crimes against humanity during the country's civil war in 2013. Mohammed Said Abdulkani was a senior commander of the mainly Muslim Seleka rebel group. Italy's parliament approved a law allowing the government to revive nuclear power production after a break of nearly 40 years. A referendum after the 1986 Chernobyl nuclear disaster in Ukraine led to the closure of Italy's four reactors. In a case that's highlighted Spain's housing crisis, police in Madrid have evicted an 87-year-old woman from her long-term home for being unable to pay soaring rent. BBC News.
5: Hello, I'm Jo Fidgen. You're back with Outlook and back on the Appalachian Trail with American writer Stephen Sherrill, his motorbike Ariadne and banjo Theseus. It was 2021 and Stephen was visiting the graves of some of his favourite banjo players to sing for them. He'd grown up in the South, a bit of a scoundrel in his words, and the trip was a journey towards the past in more ways than one. The last musician on his list was Dink Roberts, an African-American farmer born in 1894 in North Carolina and recorded here in 1974 when he was 80.
8: I got drunk and fell in the wagon. Look on, nigga, don't take no dragon.
9: His music is just so raw and fierce, and it could be said, you know, if you're critical in that way, it's not very musical. But I am so drawn to that kind of thing. Like, he was just rough and ragged.
5: What kinds of things did he sing about?
9: I mean, he sang some of the traditional songs. He sang, like, Old Dog Blue.
8: The old blue went out on a hunt.
9: The content of his songs was just the same. It was like poor life, poor Southern working person's life. So his content was kind of the same. It's just how he delivered it was breathtaking to me. But I had a hard time finding his actual grave. There's an online site called Find a Grave, which is a magical thing because you can put in anybody that's got any. It doesn't even have to be a famous person, and you can usually find pictures of their graves and the GPS coordinates. But I couldn't find Dink. I found the churchyard. There were three little separate parcels of graves, and he was not in any of them.

thought, okay, maybe I should just play for this place. So I went back and I set up my stuff, and I looked back, you know, kind of in the corner of one of the parcels of graves, and there was a tree, and I hadn't seen a path that was clear to me when I started looking. And I went around, and there was his wife's grave was marked with a little brick headstone. And there was a depression right beside of hers that it was clearly Dink Roberts. Like, I was told that his grave probably wasn't marked. So discovering that after thinking I'd lost it just definitely moved me some. And I played for them. My playing from start to finish with Roscoe Holcomb and then all around, like, the act of setting up all the technology and recording it, I did it. But it became less important than just kind of having the experience. So by the time I finished Dink, I knew it was my last grave. I knew it was the last kind of place I was going to be. And there was this sense of resolution or satisfaction or something. Like, just, you know, I don't know how I would describe what happened at all of those graves in a way that didn't sound cheap or schlocky or you know, too woodgy. But I felt it all.

0: So tell me a bit more about your visit to this grave in particular, but to all the graves. You'd sing and you'd commune to the extent that you could. What else would you do on those visits to the graves?
1: I always thank them at the end. I just thank them for letting me play for them, and thank them for their music. I also so Theseus is a small travel banjo. It's not very big, but I rubbed a little dirt from every grave onto the head of the banjo, so I have all these little seven smudges of dirt around the banjo. But I also took seven little tin cans and I collected some grave dirt from all of them. So I have these little cans of grave dirt and the smudges on my banjo, and I left them, like, do you know a banjo, right? So a banjo, the head of a banjo is held on by hooks, these little metal hooks that kind of loop around and bolt at the bottom. So I left a banjo hook at every grave. And the banjo hooks came from the very first banjo I ever owned, which I got from my brother because he stopped playing it. He didn't ever practice. So I left something of myself down there and took some dirt away from them.
0: Hmm. So Theseus came back, a different banjo.
1: Yes, he did.
0: and you know what I'm going to ask. Did you come back a different person?
1: I mean, it felt like it took months for me to kind of come back to being in my body as a person in Pennsylvania after this, you know, it was a 21-day trip. Like 2,500 miles, almost exactly. And it's possible that trip made me let go of this identity of myself as a performer and kind of be done with that. Like, I've always had this kind of, I want to do this, get up and sing and stuff like, and make music in front of people. And I think that journey helped me realize that that's really not what I want to do. Like, I like music. I still have my banjos. I still make noise from time to time. I don't need to do that in front of people. So I think it was a letting go. And again, it was going from COVID, you know, I was kind of tipping into retirement. My father is very old and has dementia, and kind of going close to that place. But that's the place that I had to escape so far away from to become anything like who I am today. So I couldn't go all the way back. It was just like tying a knot. How about that? It's like tying up a knot in a good way.
0: Stephen Sherrill, whose book about his journey is called Motorcycles, Minotaurs and Banjos. Time to put down your banjo and pick up your Scandinavian willow flute, if you have one, or your Indian shruti box, or even your Japanese koto. All of them beloved by British musician Sam Lee. Where banjo music is rooted in African and American folk traditions, a lot of folk music of the British Isles grew up from traveller communities. It too stays outside the mainstream and thrives in out-of-the-way places and often behind closed doors. But for many years now, Sam has been going

looking for it, hoping to save the songs and the stories from dying out. He then records his own take on them with a distinctive jazzy flavour and global feel. It's a far cry from his old occupation as a burlesque dancer, but maybe not so far away from his other passion, wilderness survival skills. In 2016, he spoke and sang to Outlook's Nikki Paxman.

0: the single off your new CD, The Fade in Time, is Blackbird. Beautiful song. It seems to be about a woman who's lamenting the fact that her lost lover has gone away to war. He's become a soldier.
1: Well, it's a song I learnt from an old gypsy singer from Shropshire, a Romany gypsy called Mae Bradley. She has this unique modal tune that you can really hear the echoes of the east of India, of Azerbaijan, in this kind of unique decorative way that she has reappraised this classic song.
2: Oh, my love's an old soldier and he's neat, tall and thin.
0: And your arrangement is very fresh, very new, very exciting.
1: Well, the way I've learnt it is that it's like all songs, unaccompanied, absolutely no instrumentation. And yeah, I wanted to bring a real sense of the drama, big percussion, big drums, and also kind of hammering pianos.
2: For some people's talking that I'm out of my mind.
0: City boy, you're born in London, and I know that you've been an art student, an anthropology student, a dance student, a professional dancer, and all along you've also been a wilderness survival expert. But where did you first hear folk songs? Where did you first get the bug for folk songs?
1: The initial immersion in it was as a child going camping and sitting around the campfire in an organisation, a community that had a very strong fireside singing tradition. But I didn't know what it was and where it came from. And when I went into the kind of serious end of it, I was in my mid-20s and I was doing a lot of research in the library and meeting lots of academics, researching folk music, and I suddenly found the sound archives in the libraries, in the British Library, and hearing those voices of the real people who'd sung those songs suddenly made me understand that there was an indigenous culture in Britain. All sorts of ancient things I sort of assumed only existed in other worlds, other countries.
0: Yeah. So from the beginning, your passion for folk song went hand in hand with your passion for the land.
1: Yeah, very much. So the two are inextricable, really.
2: I'll take my dog.
0: And there's a song on The Fade in Time, the second album.
2: And my egg and
0: Air Dog,
1: yeah.
0: Which seems to be very much about quite an ambiguous relationship with nature, really. It's about killing hares and having to hunt them, but at the same time loving them.
1: Yeah. It's a dependency that we have, so there's a great reverence of the animal. Within the lyrics, there's this poetry about lay you down, my poor pussycat, for your uncle now he's coming.
0: Is the pussycat the hare?
1: The pussycat, yeah, it's the old gypsy name for the hare. Your uncle, this kind of power. I think the uncle is almost like, you know, almost like God coming to come and take the spirit of the hare away to offer the body for food.

0: What does it mean to be a wilderness survival expert? I mean, you know about plants and things.
1: Yeah, I love plants. I love trees. I love fungi as well.
0: I've read somewhere that your favourite plant is the stinging nettle.
1: Indeed.
0: Why is that?
1: They, for me, represent, like folk songs. Everybody hated folk songs. Nobody wanted to sing them. Everyone hates stinging nettles, wants to get rid of them. But actually, nettles are the most incredible plant. You know, we lived off them. They're highly nutritious in iron, and the formic acid in the stings is a very important healer. But also the fibre. We used to make most of our clothes. The German army in First World War was entirely made out of sting nettle fibre. So it used to be our rope, fishing nets, everything.

0: with such a versatile material.
1: And there's a metaphor for the music in that.
0: Exactly.
1: Tell me how it worked practically in the early years. You were dancing in rubber trousers on the West End stage.
0: Hot pants. There was no legs, I'm afraid. I remember every night getting into my costume, put the glitter on, the talcum powder, getting into my costume, and then I'd sit under my dressing table with headphones and I'd be learning songs. These old farmers, these recordings from the 40s and 50s, just drinking in old songs. It was such two worlds completely clashing with each other. You know, it paid my way through uni. I used to do these sorts of shows and productions and you know, it was my income, my moonlighting. And then the minute that show was over, that was it. I quit. I pulled out of dancing and burlesque. I was like, no, I want to go and find music. I want to go and find folk song. John.

0: you said, you know, you started out by driving up the motorway, finding a caravan site and knocking on the door of traveller communities. How do you do that? How do you get across, not just across the threshold, but then into the heart of the community where they'll share the precious culture with you?
1: The songs are the passport. I put myself through the what I call the gypsy test, and I go in and go, I'm a singer, I'm interested in, I sing the old traveller songs. Do you know anyway? And they go, oh, you know about the songs? Go on, sing a song.
0: Ah.
1: And I will put myself in that position, and I'll sing a song. For it's goodbye, my darling, it won't be for long. And they hear that, and they're kind of, so they're like, come in, sit down, what do you want to drink? And that's always it. You know, once I've sung a song, they know I'm not the tax man, the social services, you know, the police.
0: Because the thing is that, you know, traveller communities in Britain are as strong communities with a strong sense of identity and, you know, essentially outside of the system.
1: Oh, no, absolutely. And they approach generally with a huge amount of distrust and secrecy because they've been exploited and treated so terribly. In fact, one of the most wonderful singers is an Irish traveller. I heard him sing down the phone, and I travelled all the way across Ireland, got to the town, phoned up, and he was like, no, don't want you coming over. And I just went to the house, I knocked on the door, and they refused to let me in. And eventually what I did, I mean, I went to the kitchen window that was open, and I wedged myself in the open window with a box of chocolates, a CD of recordings I made of other members of that family. And I just basically for 20 minutes pleaded with him to let me in, that you need to sing your songs, I need to hear you sing, I need to record you, otherwise it'll disappear. And after 20 minutes, he let me in, and he's one of the greatest singers I've ever heard, let alone recorded. And, you know, you realise that for him, giving them away was, singing the songs out was, they are his family. They are, all his parents and his uncles and brothers and that generation have all passed on now. So all he has is their songs.
0: To sing them out, does that mean out of the community?
1: Yeah, for them to be recorded and taken away and be made into commercial recordings, you know, it's very dangerous. But, you know, I've got to know him now, and he now understands what I do in terms of trying to keep them alive, and he's embraced the work I do. And because I'm not just in it for the kind of quick hit, I want those songs to survive and the memory of those people I've learned them from to go with them for many, many years onwards.
0: Give me a hint. Were there any unusual tales within those songs?
1: Oh, yeah. Well, the great one he sang was The Scaffold, a song called The Streets of Derry, or The Derry Jail. It's a great old ballad about a man about to be hung on the gallows. It's him waiting for his pardon to come, and his father and sister are there, and they've all come to try and save him, and none of them can help. And it goes, I'll just give you a little blast of it. For it's I'm in love with the nicest young man, the nicest young man my two eyes have seen, and it's out to gain him.

0: and so on.
1: British folk singer and song collector Sam Lee. He was speaking to Nikki Paxman. Thanks for your company today. The producer was Radek Boschetti. I'm Jo Fidgen. Please do send us your comments to outlook@bbc.com, or if you prefer to leave us a voice note, our WhatsApp number is +44 330 678 2707. It's also on the website in case you didn't have time to find a pen. While you're there, do have a browse around the Outlook archive, and hope to see you here again same time tomorrow.
2: BBC World Service. And now, history told by the people who were there. This is Witness History. Today we go back to 1945, when around 200 people gathered at a town hall in the bomb-damaged city of Manchester, England, for the 5th Pan-African Congress, a meeting that helped shape the struggle against colonialism. Alex Last guides us through archive recordings of one of the delegates, black South African activist and writer Peter Abrahams.
3: I was in a dream. I was seeing something I had not thought of before. I was seeing the possibility of a free continent. And remember, all of Africa still belonged to the white people. It wasn't until then, that Pan-African Congress, that I saw the way ahead clearly and knew one day all of Africa would be free.
4: Abrahams was one of around 200 people, many from Africa and the Caribbean, who'd gathered to attend the 5th Pan-African Congress, being held in a town hall in Chorlton, Manchester, just months after the end of the Second World War. They were there to discuss common problems, racism, discrimination, economic inequality, and how to win independence for the colonies.
5: The world had just gone through a major war, a war against fascism in which people from Africa, the Caribbean and elsewhere had contributed their lives for self-determination, against racism and the ideologies of racism. And so there was great anticipation about this new world dawning.
4: Professor Hakim Adi from Chichester University is a historian and the author of a book about the 5th Pan-African Congress.
5: And Africans, people of African heritage, wanted to have their own say, present their demands, as it were, their aspirations for the future. So that was extremely important.
4: The list of delegates included a veritable who's who of prominent black activists, writers and thinkers, including some young men who would become future leaders of independent Africa.
5: The most famous people who were there were Kwame Nkrumah, who obviously went on to lead Gold Coast, now Ghana, to independence in 1957. He had recently arrived to study in Britain. Jomo Kenyatta, who became the first prime minister, then president of Kenya. He was part of the Congress. Then you have somebody like Isaac Wallace Johnson, Sierra Leonean, very, very active as a labour trade union organiser throughout West Africa. Amy Ashwood Garvey, the first wife of Marcus Garvey, who'd been based in Britain since the 1920s, chaired some of the sessions, and the famous African-American activist, academic writer, W.E.B. Du Bois.
4: The modern Pan-African movement took off around the turn of the 20th century and sought to unite people from the African diaspora and the African continent to wage a common struggle against colonialism, oppression and racial discrimination. The first four congresses had all been organized by W.E.B. Du Bois, who was seen by many as the father of the modern Pan-African movement.
3: He was one of the great scholars of the United States. He was a great sociologist. He was a very dapper man. He had a Van Dyke beard, a delicate intellectual air. Remember, this is the man who, at the beginning of the 20th century, said, the problem of the 20th century is the problem of the color line, the problem of the relations between the lighter and darker races of mankind.
4: But in 1945, the 5th Pan-African Congress was organised not by Du Bois. It was organised by a younger group, the Manchester-based Pan-African Federation. One of the key players was George Padmore, the Trinidadian intellectual, activist and former communist.
3: Padmore was the most disciplined person I ever knew. Ramrod straight. He had no sympathy for human weakness, for human foibles.

0: anybody gets interested in a woman, Padma says, that's nonsense, that interferes with the work of the movement. He didn't like it when Kenyatta got boozed up. He didn't like it. He was vexed when Nkrumah went off with some girl. And this was how he was. We just accepted. This was our leader, and we tried to please him.
1: Padmore had a different vision for this meeting. He wanted more grassroots involvement. And crucially, earlier in 1945, Britain had hosted the first meeting of the World Federation of Trade Unions, which had brought to the country workers' representatives from across the world, including the British colonies. Padmore and his friends invited them along.
2: The organisers said, we are having a different kind of Congress. The workers and farmers are the great majority of people in the colonies, so we want to have a Congress based around their representatives. We no longer need doctors and lawyers and professors and so on to tell us what to do. The workers themselves can articulate their own views.
1: So in October, delegates gathered in Manchester and walked into the town hall in Chorlton. On the walls were the flags of Haiti, Liberia and Ethiopia, and there were slogans too.
2: Such things as oppressed people of the world unite, down with anti-Semitism, Arabs and Jews unite against British imperialism, down with Jim Crow, down with the colour bar. Labour in the white skin cannot emancipate itself while labour in the black skin is enslaved. What that shows to us is the internationalist politics of this Congress.
1: During the week-long meeting, delegates heard reports of the situation on the ground around the world, detailing the social and economic injustice of the colonial system and the scale of racial discrimination, not just in the colonies, but also in Britain and America. And crucially, at the meeting, there was a radical call to action, a plan to organise to end colonialism and change the post-war world.
2: The difference in 1945 was that they said that they'd been patient, but they would be patient no longer. We're not just appealing to the colonial powers to end colonial rule. We will use force to end it if necessary.
0: The background to all this is black identity had been so distorted by slavery, colonial occupation. We had no sense of self, one of the key problems. And it came out in the Fifth Pan-African Congress that we had to rediscover ourselves, find out who we are, what we are, and not who we are told we are. You know, it's much easier to take chains of bodies than it is to take invisible shackles of minds.
2: Lastly, and most importantly, perhaps, they said that the great force which will bring colonial rule to an end are the masses of the people, the workers and farmers, and that force needs to be organised. Organised strikes, organised boycotts, that is what is going to be victorious and bring colonial rule to an end. Writing letters and petitions wasn't going to achieve it.
1: And sure enough, grassroots organisations were key to the independence struggle, and Nkrumah was one of the first to put it into action, as local strikes and boycotts became central to the campaign which won independence for the Gold Coast, which became Ghana in 1957. But, says Peter Abrahams, many of the issues raised at the meeting were not resolved quite so quickly.
0: The thing we underestimated, I think, was the importance of economic independence and how cleverly the ex-colonial powers would hold on to the economic control that empire had given them. Political emancipation, they've let go. Economic emancipation is a much harder thing. And now finally, in the 21st century, we are beginning to see that real freedom has these three facets to it. It's political, it's economic, it's psychic.
3: That's archived from the late African National Congress activist and writer Peter Abrahams. That edition of Witness History was produced and presented by Alex Last in 2020.
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0: 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This is the BBC World Service, the world's radio station. At 18 hours GMT, welcome to the newsroom from the BBC World Service with Valerie Saunderson. President Zelensky is addressing the UN General Assembly.
1: This ridiculous and never-ending war with Ukraine must be ended. I do not know a single world leader who would say otherwise.
0: We'll be live in Ukraine later in the programme. Why there are fears of a new civil war in Ethiopia after fighting between government troops and the Tigray People's Liberation Front. Will modern techniques help archaeologists discover the tomb of ancient Egypt's Queen Nefertiti?
2: Thermal imaging, ground-penetrating radar, geological mapping, tomography. Because we can use all these new techniques, you can do this kind of work in a completely non-invasive way.
0: And the do's and don'ts of being interviewed for your dream job.
3: Don't, like, waltz into your interview all casual with an iced coffee. It just looks like you didn't have time to finish your coffee beforehand.
0: On the newsroom after this news update.
4: BBC News with Govinda Gill. Iran's president Masoud Pezeshkian has directly addressed Donald Trump during his speech at the UN General Assembly. He said that Iran would never bend the knee to those who he said seek to bully it. Neda Tofik is in New York.
5: Iran's president opened his speech telling the assembly that while President Trump had described his country as terrorists, it had been the victim of terrorism. President Pezeshkian then held up pictures of Iran's former supreme leader Ayatollah Ali Khamenei and children killed in a school in Minab, saying the U.S. and Israel had assassinated them in violation of international law. At that, the sole U.S. official watching the speech walked out of the hall. Mr. Pezeshkian reiterated that Iran did not seek a nuclear weapon. Despite the war of words, the two sides have made contact here on the sidelines of the UN General Assembly.
4: Fighting's broken out between the Ethiopian government and the party that controls the northern region of Tigray, raising fears of a return to a full-scale civil war. The previous war, which ended 4 years ago, left more than 500,000 people dead. Caleb Moges has more details.
6: Reports indicate that the armed forces have taken control of all passenger airports, including the main airport in regional capital, Mekelle. And there are reports of clashes between the Tigrayan forces and the federal forces in Tigray and also Afar region neighboring Tigray in Amhara, the second largest state in Ethiopia. The Ethiopian Airlines, the national carrier, has suspended flights to all airports in Tigray, citing security situation.
4: Britain's Air Force has announced the formation of its first ever squadron dedicated to countering hostile threats in space amid an increase in global focus on such capabilities. The new unit will be tasked with protecting assets, including satellites. The disgraced Hollywood producer Harvey Weinstein has been resentenced to 15 years in prison after he was found guilty of sexually assaulting a production assistant 20 years ago. He was previously sentenced for assaulting Miriam Haley in his Manhattan apartment, but his conviction was overturned on appeal. He's already serving a 16-year sentence for a separate conviction. Helena Humphrey is in Washington.
7: Miriam Haley was a production assistant on the Project Runway television series when she was sexually assaulted by Harvey Weinstein in 2006. Reading a victim impact statement in the courtroom, Ms. Haley said the assault had had a devastating effect on her life and sense of security, which she said may never go away. Appearing in a court in a wheelchair, Weinstein denied the allegations but apologized to anyone he may have hurt. Weinstein is one of the central figures that sparked the Me Too movement.
4: World News from the BBC. Ukraine has accused Russia of increasing its targeting of civilian transport infrastructure after a fresh wave of strikes on petrol stations, shipping and railways. Two people were killed and dozens injured in the capital, Kyiv, where jet drones circled for much of the day. Speaking at a meeting of the UN Security Council, Ukraine's foreign minister said the war should not be normal.

0: criminalised. In a case that's highlighted Spain's housing crisis, police in Madrid have evicted an 87-year-old woman from her long-term home for being unable to pay soaring rent. Hundreds of people protested outside the apartment where Mari Carmen Abascal lived since her father acquired it 70 years ago. An investment company that bought the property demanded a five-fold rent increase. Ms. Abascal's lawyer, Beatrice Duro, strongly criticised the eviction.
1: I don't think it's normal at all. I think it's completely disproportionate. All the police resources that have been deployed and the use of force they've resorted to strike me as completely disproportionate and unnecessary. And what's more, we've been trying to negotiate with the landlords right up until the last moment and they've flatly refused everything.
0: The mayor of the Turkish capital, Ankara, and one of the country's most prominent opposition figures has said he's resigning from the CHP party. Mansur Yavaş pointed to infighting within the party as a motivating factor and warned it could damage Turkey's hopes for democratic politics. The Greek authorities are examining further evidence about the collapse of the popular Greek singer Yorgos Mazonakis, who died 10 days ago during a blood cleaning treatment. Forensic and laboratory tests are expected to determine whether the pop star had been given a sedative shortly before his condition deteriorated. That's the latest BBC News.
2: It's 18.06 GMT. You're listening to the newsroom on the BBC World Service with me, Valerie Sanderson. More than 4 years after Russia launched its full-scale invasion of Ukraine, there is no sign that the war will come to an end anytime soon. Before he returned to the White House last year, President Trump claimed that he could end it within 24 hours. Could the annual gathering of the United Nations General Assembly help move things forward? Well, the Ukrainian President, Volodymyr Zelensky, is giving his address now. Let's hear what he's saying.
3: Our combat aircraft are fighting them 24/7, and this is part of Russia's strategy to create an air threat every hour, to make life harder for the economy, and to disrupt people's lives, and to stop children from being able to study, just to study at school. Would your country survive if, God forbid, you had to face something like this Ukraine has? Our soldiers have already successfully tested 4 new jet-powered interceptor drones against Russian jet-powered Shahids. So we are scaling up production, and we will build, of course we will build protection against the threat too. We have also launched an anti-ballistic program, Freya, together with our partners. 10 countries are already part of it: Ukraine, Norway, Sweden, Denmark, Germany, France, Italy, the United Kingdom, Spain, and the Netherlands. Last week, I invited Poland to join, and we are also in consultations with a couple of other allied governments who want to join Freya. And we remain open to every country that can contribute to building protection against ballistic missiles. Our Freya program does not replace proven and effective systems like, for example, Patriot systems or upgraded anti-ballistic SAMP/T systems. We want to build a system that can be produced on a much larger scale and at a lower cost.
2: President Zelensky there addressing the United Nations General Assembly. And we'll hear more on his speech later, and we'll be live in the Ukrainian capital, Kyiv, later in the programme. But first, fighting has broken out in Ethiopia, raising fears of a return to a full-scale civil war in the country. The clashes are between Ethiopian government forces and the party that controls the northern region of Tigray. It's unclear who started them. The previous war, which ended 4 years ago, left more than 500,000 people dead. I spoke to our Africa correspondent, Caleb Mogis, who's in Nairobi.
4: Today could be considered the most serious escalation in months in Ethiopia. There were drone strikes, air strikes scattered all over the place, particularly in northern Ethiopia. And we are hearing reports which are a bit difficult to verify independently, but these reports indicate that Tigrayan forces have taken control of airports in Tigray. Ethiopian Airlines has suspended flights to airports in Tigray, citing a security situation.
2: And tell us about the Tigray People's Liberation Front and its aims.

0: So the Tigrayan People's Liberation Front, or TPLF, is Tigray's main political movement. It was the former dominant force in Ethiopia's national government for about 27 years. After the 2022 Tigray War, the TPLF sought to preserve Tigray's political autonomy, secure the return of displaced people, and also resolve some territorial disputes which were left by the war. But tension with the Prime Minister Abiy's federal government have now sharply escalated, and the TPLF has restored the pre-war regional administration. So the Abiy government is not happy about this and accuses TPLF of breaching the Pretoria Agreement, which ended the two-year war. And TPLF had also joined a wider alliance right now with armed groups opposing Abiy's government, planning to topple the central government. So the Tigrayan forces are again fighting federal forces, with clashes spreading beyond Tigray.
1: So this sounds a bit like a replay of the most recent civil war in which, what, 500,000 people died?
0: Exactly. The most recent war that began in November 2020 and lasted roughly 2 years and produced enormous civilian suffering. The African Union estimate puts the death toll at approximately 600,000 people. Ethiopian federal forces, supported by the neighboring country, Eritrean troops and the Amhara forces, fought the Tigrayan forces in that two-year war. Fighting spread throughout Tigray and also in parts of other regions in the country. There were also extensive allegations of serious violations against civilians, including killings, sexual violence, forced displacement, and obstruction of humanitarian assistance. The war ended with the Pretoria Agreement in November 2022. So the fear now is that the new escalation might lead into a full-scale war, and the same atrocities could be repeated.
1: Kalamogas. The tomb of Tutankhamun is one of archaeology's greatest ever discoveries. An excavation team paid for by the British aristocrat Lord Carnarvon made the find in Egypt in 1922. It was led by Howard Carter. In 1936, he told the BBC what it was like seeing the tomb for the first time.
2: Light shone into the sarcophagus. A gasp of wonderment escaped our lips. So gorgeous was the sight that met our eyes. This was but the lid of a series of three coffins, nested one within the other, enclosing the mortal remains of the young King Tutankhamun.
1: His burial mask, made of solid gold, showed in full glory one of the last pharaohs of ancient Egypt, who died around the age of 18. His stepmother was Queen Nefertiti. Her limestone bust was found in 1912. But could her long-lost tomb lie beyond? Tutankhamun's is still to be discovered in hidden chambers. Archaeologists are trying to get permission to drill into the rock next to his tomb. Bettany Hughes, who specialises in classical history, has made television programmes for the BBC, and she'll publish a new book, Ancient Egypt, A History and Seven Treasures, next month. Sarah Montague spoke to her about the possibility of discovering Nefertiti's remains.
3: I have to say I'm constantly excited when it comes to ancient Egypt. There is definitely something interesting going on here at the back of Tutankhamun's tomb. I really just want to qualify, we have no idea whether or not it's Queen Nefertiti. That was something that was posited around 10 years ago. It's not impossible, but what is more exciting is that it looks like there are chambers and corridors behind Tutankhamun's resting place.
4: And did we not know that before?
3: No, we didn't. We didn't. I mean, this is as a result of lots of very cutting-edge techniques. So it's thermal imaging, ground penetrating radar, geological mapping, tomography. So that means that the team working in the tomb have worked out it's not sheer breadrock behind the west wall of the tomb, but there is some kind of ancient structure there. And what's brilliant now is that because we can use all these new techniques, you can do this kind of work in a completely non-invasive way. So you're not like chiseling through the back of the beautiful decorations, you know, surrounding his sarcophagus. So we can now unwrap whole mummified bodies and look at the amulets left inside the bodies without raising a single bandage. So it's the polar opposite of dear Howard Carter and Lord Carnarvon when they did their work 100 years ago, who basically kind of ripping it all apart. That is what's truly exciting. You know, we can use

0: artificial intelligence to uncover ancestral intelligence in these tombs. So it really could be possible that this is discovered completely remotely without moving a single brick.
1: And you might think this is a bit cheap, but Tutankhamun's tomb, didn't it have...

0: ka takina te iho. 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

0: Hello and welcome to Conversations with Wahine. Today you're joined with me, Harita, and I'm joined with Labor MP, Rachel Boyack. How are you going, Rachel?
1: I'm great, Harita. It's lovely to be with you.
0: Yeah, thank you so much for coming, especially on your one-hour parliamentary dinner break.
1: Yeah.
0: Rachel is the Labor MP for Nelson. First elected to Parliament in 2020, Rachel came into politics from a background in union organising, where she worked to improve wages and conditions for workers across the Nelson region. She's also been closely involved in her local community, holding governance roles with organisations such as the Nelson Environmental Centre and the Women's Refuge. Since entering Parliament, Rachel has taken on a number of responsibilities, including serving on select committees and contributing to work across a range of policy areas. She currently holds the spokesperson roles for arts, culture and heritage, animal welfare and oceans and fisheries. That's quite a portfolio.
1: Yes, at the moment it's a very interesting portfolio and very much in the public domain.
0: Yeah, definitely. A lot of things that are on the news quite often at the moment as well. So how has your upbringing shaped who you are today?
1: Well, I think every politician

0: would look back at their upbringing and see how it shapes their values. And, you know, if I look back on my maiden speech, I talk to that quite a bit. Mm. I moved around a lot as a child, and my father worked in a senior role in the health system. My mother was a church musician and a teacher, both quite politically interested. And if I look across my wider family, a range of roles that had public service in them, and also, you know, political values and a range of those values.
1: Mm.
0: And so I guess for me, I was always kind of in that environment. But also my personality lends me to this type of work. I could be stroppy when I want to be. I've always been quite willing to stand up and speak quite openly about injustice as I see it, call it like it is. Always, you know, never felt afraid to tell people what I think on an issue. And, you know, so I think all of those things combined, it's not surprising actually I ended up going down the political route.
1: So your family weren't surprised when you told them you wanted to campaign?
0: No, I mean, I joined the Labor Party, 20 years ago. Mm-hmm. So in my mid-20s, and, you know, other members of my family have done things like deliver leaflets for political candidates. Mm-hmm. My stepfather was a deputy mayor of a city council in Palmerston North. And so it was probably just over 10 years between joining the party and then becoming a candidate. So, you know, there was definitely some concern around that at times. You know, you're exposed publicly, you know, you don't get that privacy anymore. You know, it involves a huge amount of work.
1: Mm.
0: And, yeah, I think my grandparents never knew that I ended up becoming a candidate. They passed away beforehand. Mm-hmm. I think they would have been both proud and concerned. So, I don't think it came as a surprise once it actually happened.
1: Mm. And you mentioned before that you grew up, or you actually moved around New Zealand quite a lot. So you grew up in Timaru. You moved to Palmerston North when you were 9. And you went to Auckland University, and then you moved to Nelson after getting married, and now you work in Wellington. Is that correct?
0: Well, kind of. I was born in Timaru. Mm-hmm. Then we moved to Blenheim. Then we moved to.
1: So there was Blenheim in the mix as well.
0: And then when I was 3, we moved to Whanganui.
1: Oh.
0: And then when I was 8, we moved to Wellington. And then I moved to Palmerston North.
1: You really have been all around.
0: I went to Auckland, and then I moved back to Wellington for 3 years to mm-hmm. work in the public service. And then I moved to Nelson.
1: Oh, okay. So the internet left out a few things there.
0: The internet probably has. So while I was born in Timaru, I only lived there for about 2 years.
1: Mm-hmm.
0: So, you know, I've lived in provincial centres for most of my life. Auckland is obviously very different to that. And I both loved and hated Auckland. You know, I was there as a university student with no money, so it was difficult.
1: Oh, yeah.
0: And it can be quite lonely. I have a couple of family members in Auckland, but most of my family are in Palmerston North and Wellington. So mm-hmm. you know, I kind of didn't feel as close to my family physically as I would have liked. But Nelson's actually the place I've lived the longest. So, you know, provincial towns, sometimes there's this, you know, were you born and bred there kind of thing. Mm. And that's really changing in Nelson. We've got a growing migrant community in Nelson, a lot of people who moved to Nelson who didn't grow up there. And, you know, if anyone says, well, it can't be your home because you weren't born here, well, it's the place I've lived the longest.
1: Yeah.
0: So if it's not my home, where the heck is? It means I don't have a home, you know. So I feel a deep connection to Nelson. You know, we're talking to someone the other day. We both agreed it gets under your skin. It's an amazing place. And sort of once you're there and settled, there's nowhere else I'd rather be.
1: Mm. How do you compare a provincial town like Nelson to Auckland and Wellington? So what are the pros and cons of living in both?
0: Yeah, well, Auckland and Wellington are quite different as well.
1: Mm.
0: You know, Wellington, while it is a city, it's a small city and it still has a lot of that interconnectedness. You know, in Nelson, I can hardly go anywhere now without someone recognising me. It's mm-hmm. a small place. Everybody knows everybody else. And that has pros and cons. It means that the community comes together when things go wrong to support each other and mm-hmm. you get that really strong sense of community. It also can mean, you know, people don't always get on so well with each other and that can create tension in communities. Yeah. You know, in a place like Auckland, I think it's so easy to get lost in that massive city and really hard for people to find the place where they feel that it's their place. You know, within Auckland, you do, though, have lots of communities that do amazing work together. But for me, I prefer a smaller place because I feel more connected to the people around me.
1: Mm-hmm. And you studied a Bachelor of Music at Auckland. What drew you to study that and then later work as a union organiser?
0: Yes, so I studied music. I also studied commerce. I still haven't actually officially signed off that degree.

0: And so I had a plan to work in arts management because I am a musician. I never wanted to be a musician that worked as a musician, but mm-hmm. I wanted to work in the industry. And so that's why I thought, right, I'll do some arts management work as well. Ended up taking papers in HR and employment relations, employment law, and realising that actually I was really drawn to, the role of things like collective bargaining, you know, working in a community together to make change in mm-hmm. your workplace, and, kind of drew me into that space. I'd always been a union member and realised that actually I could probably do that work, and I loved union organising, really, mm-hmm. Challenging work at times, but great work, really, really enjoyable work.
1: Yeah, and I guess, you know that you're doing something to fight for the people that...
0: Absolutely, and when you see, for instance, attacks on workers' rights and things, and just working with workers to organise to push back on those changes, we're seeing a lot of that at the moment. And so I take my hat off to all those union staff and delegates who are out there doing that work, because, you need a big voice to be able to say, actually, all these cuts to workers' rights are terrible for workers, and that voice needs to be heard. And the voice of the workers, the ones affected, needs to be heard.
1: Yeah.
0: And so it's a real privilege to do that work.
1: Mm. And when you were doing your Bachelor of Music, what were your main focuses? Like, what were your main instruments that you played, or were you a singer?
0: Yes, I'm a singer, mm-hmm. and I didn't study singing. I took papers in things like choral studies and conducting and music education, and I was taking the children's choir at Auckland Cathedral at the time and singing in the New Zealand Youth Choir. So where I considered my house, to have a tiny little specialty would be taking children's choirs, and particularly church children's choirs.
1: Nice.
0: So I've also worked in Nelson, just in a very, very part-time role, taking the junior choir at Nelson Cathedral. A few years ago I did that as well. So I love church music, mm-hmm. and I grew up singing in a church choir. My mother is a church musician. She's an organist.
1: Yep.
0: She's a much better church musician than I am. But, I just love the music. I love the community that it creates, and seeing these little people learning to participate in a choir, learning to become excellent musicians. And I've seen some of the young ones I've trained go on to actually have professional music careers, and that's so satisfying. I knew I was never going to do that. It wasn't something I wanted to do. I knew I didn't quite meet the grade to do that.
1: Mm-hmm.
0: And so seeing these young people then grow their skills and actually win awards for songs they've written and things like that, that's really satisfying.
1: Oh, nice. And tell me about your work sitting on the board of the Nelson Environment Centre and the Nelson Women's and Children's Refuge.
0: Yes, so I held those two governance roles for a few years, and Nelson Environment Centre is New Zealand's oldest environment centre and has had a real program of work around waste reduction. When I joined the board, it was reasonably early on when the Environment Centre had started a food rescue program. And so we run a program called Kai Rescue, rescuing food from supermarkets and restaurants and then redistributing it to the community. Lots of teething problems there.
1: Yeah.
0: it's always a hard program to get set up. It's a great program. It's still running. They're really challenged by funding.
1: Yeah.
0: And, I mean, that's one of the things I'm disappointed in this government about is, you have food banks and you have food rescue programs that can help get food to people during COVID and during our time in government where there were cost of living challenges. We got extra funding to those organisations so they could get that excess food and get it to people. It has a waste reduction component, and it also helps feed people who are struggling and they haven't had that extra support. And it's just a no-brainer in terms of making sure that, food isn't wasted, doesn't go into landfill, but it can actually go to people
1: to
0: who need
1: use.
0: The food.
1: Yep.
0: So that was a really enjoyable experience. Sitting on the board of Women's and Children, Nelson Women's and Children's Refuge. Yeah, look, that's tough work, and the board members don't do the tough work. It's the staff and the volunteers that do the really tough work. But you do hear and see, the nature of that work and just how much family violence occurs in the community. And also,

0: We were party to a lot of the discussions around how the all of government approach was working in terms of government agencies working together to share information and to have a shared approach to family violence. You know, you might have a family where it's happening and there's a provider that can support the person who's, you know, perpetrating the violence. There are people who can support the victims, people who can support the children. Sometimes getting the marae involved was a way of actually breaking through to a whānau who hadn't actually engaged with any other services, but it was the marae where they actually could engage, and making sure that health are at the table and police obviously have a role to play. And yeah, so there was some really exciting work happening, and a lot of that is still happening, but making that really work really well for the whānau affected is just that's ongoing work. And unfortunately, we continue to see like high rates of family and sexual violence in New Zealand.
1: Seems to be getting higher and higher, actually.
0: Yeah, and unfortunately, we're seeing it happen with younger people, particularly in the sexual violence area. That really concerns me. Yeah, you know, here in Wellington, you've just obviously got the news about
1: Respected
0: getting their funding cut, and that means there's no provider in that area here in Wellington, and like, that's unacceptable.
1: Yeah, I agree. So what drew you to politics?
0: Well, for me, what actually drew me to politics, the first time I got involved in a political party, I sat and watched the 2005 election night results coming in by myself in my flat drinking a glass of red wine. And I knew some of the Labor Party activists at the time. And I watched the then party president, Mike Williams, on the TV as we were looking like we were going to lose to the National Party. And he talked about how, well, we haven't got the big booths from South Auckland in yet. And all of a sudden they came in, and then the vote switched and Labor pulled through and won that election. And I realised that all of that work that you can do, knocking on doors, delivering leaflets, talking to people, making sure people are enrolled, helping them get to the voting booth, that it makes a difference. It can be the difference between a win and a loss in a really tight election race. And I thought, I have got to stop sitting on the couch caring about this stuff, yelling at the television, drinking red wine by myself like a loser
1: and do something.
0: And so I joined, and the story goes, for many of us in the Labor Party, that you join, you go to a meeting, you become the branch secretary, then you become the rep on the other committee. And then, you know, I wasn't joining to become an MP, like, I genuinely wasn't. And it wasn't till I moved to Nelson, did some student politics in Nelson, got involved in organisations in Nelson, saw the issues in Nelson, and people said, you could do this. And I thought, actually, yes, I could do this. And I want to do this as the Nelson MP, because I care about Nelson. And we've got huge issues like in housing, for example, in Nelson. And I thought, yes, stuff it, I should do this. And I'm really glad I have. It obviously, you know, huge challenges, and there's personal cost at times, but it just, for me, it's just been one of those things that was a bit of an accident, but a really happy accident.
1: I guess that's a good way to get in. You like ease yourself into it by seeing it on the outside, and then you just get a bit more involved and a bit more involved.
0: Yeah, and I'd say to all those people, regardless of what political party you support, if you're sitting on the sidelines just yelling at the television hoping that that will help make change, yeah, get involved.
1: Yeah.
0: It's actually not that hard to get involved in a political party, and just, you know, reach out, and you'll find that MPs and candidates and political parties, when you say, hey, can I volunteer and help out, you'll be welcome with open arms, where you should be. Yeah. And I know at the moment we've got volunteers just coming in every week in Nelson for the Labor Party, because people desperately want to see a change of government. And so they're just, volunteering all the time, they're choosing to do so, and it's a great way to participate. And sometimes if you volunteer and then you hang out in the party for a while and you have great skills and people notice, that's when you could end up doing something else. It could be being a staffer, it could be being an MP, it could be being a city councillor. There's lots of roles that you can actually play within the political system, not just being the person out the front as the Member of Parliament.
1: One of my cousins actually used to be volunteer for Chloe Swarbrick's party up in Auckland, so he was studying up there, and he moved to the UK last year, but because of all the connections he made through the party, he's doing some type of remote work for them while he's living in the UK. It's like IT stuff. And I was like, oh, how do you get to work for a political party while

You're on your OE, because he's still looking for a job over there. So he's got this time over. And he goes, oh, because I got to know lots of people that work there and they offered me this job in the meantime. So exactly what, like what you said, that you make all these connections and you're not just a volunteer and then once you're gone, you're gone. It's like if you've got the ties there.